A Village Dance by Claude Champagne, played there by Yoav Talmi and the Quebec Symphony Orchestra. It's classical music for a Monday evening. I'm Steve Seal. Good to be with you as always. We are starting this new week together. I got Stravinsky and Schubert on the way, something contemporary as well from the British-Bulgarian composer Dobrynka Tabakova, who's always very enjoyable. And this is from Edouard Lalo, the overture to Le Roi X, based on the old Breton legend of the drowned city of Ys. That would be Y-S. Le Roi X.

The Le Roi d'Is Overture, the King of the City of Is. Music of Edward Lalo. Roberto Benzi conducted the Bordeaux Aquitaine Orchestra. They got a whole orchestra there.

like that Lalo, we just heard. French music is the inspiration, at least, for this next piece by the modern Bulgarian-British composer Dobrynka Tabakova. She wrote her suite in old style as an homage to Jean-Philippe Rameau, the great French composer of the late Baroque period, and she describes it as glimpses from everyday life at an 18th century aristocratic household. Hunting, courting in the gardens, dancing, and entertaining in opulent surroundings.

Sweet in Old Style by Dobrinka Tabakova, played there by violist Maksim Rizanov with the Lithuanian Chamber Orchestra, and Mr. Rizanov conducting as well.

Tiforelle, the Trout by Franz Schubert, that just piano arrangement, that piece originally for singer and piano, that arrangement made by Franz Liszt, actually, and played for us by Daniil Trifonov.

Igor Stravinsky at his bubbly best in this work, something that positively percolates, the Dumbarton Oaks Concerto, as played here by the St. Paul Chamber Orchestra, led by Christopher Hogwood.

Igor Stravinsky's Dumbarton Oaks Concerto, named for the estate of a wealthy couple who commissioned that work for him. And we heard the St. Paul Chamber Orchestra, conducted by Christopher Hogwood.

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1: You be easy, Chicago. It's This American Life. I'm David Kestenbaum, sitting in for Ira Glass.
2: This morning on the subway,
1: yeah,
2: this guy brought his own chair. He's sitting next to him, but he was in like a fold-out chair.
1: That's Aviva de Kornfeld, apparently our transportation correspondent. She came in the studio to tell me a story about a woman on a bus ride that went very strangely.
2: Her name's Duck, or that's her nickname. That's what we're going to call her.
1: Okay.
2: She takes this bus between New York and D.C. a lot, back and forth. So on this trip, she's going from New York to D.C., Union Station, and she's leaving around 6 p.m. at night. And she has this whole routine around the bus because she's done this trip a million times. This is Duck.
3: I'll go get a margarita, get on the bus, take a nap, wake up back home in D.C. You know, I boarded the bus as normal. They checked me in. You know, the guy had the app with all the passengers. He made a little announcement. And I remember distinctly, they said, there's no stops planned. Great.
2: Are you good at sleeping on public transit?
3: I can pretty much sleep anywhere.
2: Oh my God, you're so lucky.
3: My parents would always joke that I could sleep through anything.
2: So she goes to sleep. And then she wakes up around 9 p.m. to a bunch of commotion. And all the passengers are talking on the bus about what's going on. And what's going on is really odd. And so odd that Duck starts writing a thread about this online, which is how I heard about it. Here's the first post she writes.
3: I just woke up from a nap, and somehow while I was asleep, everyone on the bus has figured out that we are not going to the right place.
1: Aviva, did they think there's like a mistake or something?
2: Well, the driver of the bus is apparently telling passengers, like, I'm not going to the wrong place, you're on the wrong bus. This bus isn't going to Washington, D.C. It's going further south to Virginia, and we're not going to stop. So Duck writes another post.
3: He's refusing to talk to anyone while he's driving and is now driving really fast. I think this is when the attitude on the bus starts to turn a little bit towards maybe we're not in a safe situation.
1: And what do they think is going on? Like, is it possible they just got on the wrong bus?
2: No, because every person on the bus has been checked in by the driver as going to Washington, D.C.
1: And all their tickets say to D.C.
2: Yeah.
1: So this is the situation. They're all basically trapped on a bus. And the driver is not doing what bus drivers have typically done in the history of bus driving. I'm not sure exactly how to say this, but whatever you think of President Trump, maybe this is a feeling you have been experiencing. He's made hundreds of millions of dollars selling meme coins to his fans and other people. He is bombing boats off Venezuela. He's tearing down the East Wing and building a giant ballroom. Maybe this makes you feel like everything's out of control. Or maybe you're fine with it. Maybe the bus driver is a genius, and you think we should all just sit back and see. In this case, though, the passengers are not into it. And when a person has so completely left the normal script of things, the question is, what do you do?
2: So the first thing they try to do is reason with the bus driver, reassert the normal facts and rules for the bus ride. Duck said that two guys went up to him at the front of the bus and said, man to man, we're going to Union Station.
1: And?
2: He said, no, we're not. Didn't work.
1: What do they try next?
2: After that, someone notices that he has a French accent.
1: Okay.
2: And thinks, like, oh, maybe this is a language barrier issue. So they start talking to him in French and then end up arguing with him in French. And then it becomes very clear it is not a language barrier issue.
1: Wow.
2: And then Duck just starts firing off post after post, and you can feel things escalating, like, as you're reading the thread. And it's like, first the bus company's trying to call the driver, and he's not answering. And then someone pulls up Waze and sees that they're going 20 miles over the speed limit. And then someone gets the bus company on speakerphone and is walking it up to the front of the bus. And then Duck could actually hear the bus company guy yelling, you're going to Union Station, to the bus driver. And then he screams in response that he doesn't get paid enough and is refusing.
1: Wow.
2: And then, you know, person after person, each kind of feels like they're going to be the hero who convinces the bus driver to get back on track. And so each person, like, takes their phone with the company reps on speakerphone to the bus driver. And then in response, he just grabs them and hangs up.
1: Why don't they call the police?
2: Well, so then that is the next thing that people are thinking about doing. So while a couple passengers are in the front of the bus fighting with the driver, the rest of the people in the back of the bus are debating whether or not to call the police, because like half the bus is thinking this is actually just going to agitate him further and that feels dangerous. And the other half are like, well, the bus company can't help us. So like, who is the next authority figure who can come to our help?
1: So what happens?
2: Eventually someone does call the police, and Duck's next post is, quote, okay, someone called the police but suggested they avoid pulling over the bus because he's driving so erratically. We are passing DC.
1: So they feel like they're in danger?
2: The bus is kind of split. Half the bus feels like they're in the sequel to the movie Speed.
1: Like they're being kidnapped or something.
2: Yes. And then the other half feels like, you know what, let's just sit tight, see what happens.
1: In the dark at like 75 miles an hour on some highway.
2: Yes.
1: It's like they tried all these things and now there's nothing else they can do.
3: There's a good bit of wanting the situation to be otherwise and wanting it to be easily figure outable in the moment and not having to wait for something bad to happen or wait to figure out how it all resolves.
2: Yeah, and then at some point you're like, well, I guess we just have to, it's actually up to him.
3: We have to go on this entire bus ride, no matter where it ends.
2: So he does eventually get off the highway in Vienna, Virginia.
1: Like he promised.
2: And he does weirdly sort of go through the normal motions of a bus driver at a bus stop, and he helps everyone get off and get their luggage from underneath the bus. And although people are yelling at him and he's kind of yelling back and he's flipping people off, and then once everyone's off, he just drives off.
1: Did they ever get an answer to what was going on with the guy?
2: No. But the bus company did send another bus to Virginia to pick them up and take them back to D.C. And that bus driver was very apologetic and was like, sorry about that other guy. I think he's new.
1: I think he's new?
2: Yes. This does not seem like the behavior of a new bus driver to me. But
1: they made it home?
2: Yes, they made it home.
1: We did reach out to the bus company. A spokesperson said the driver does not work there anymore. He had disobeyed his supervisor's instructions. Quote, as to what caused him to do so, we are not sure.
2: Doug said that the bus ride from Vienna, Virginia, back to D.C., their original destination, was very quiet.
1: Today on the show, people who find themselves on journeys they did not intend or agree to. They find themselves trapped on these journeys and they have to figure out what to do. In one story, a famous tree disappears from a landscape overnight. Also, one woman's shockingly difficult quest to get some badly needed ice cubes. Stay with us.

0: It's This American Life, Act One, The Gardener. Sometimes the bus ride you're stuck on, against your will, is the thoughts that are spinning around in your own mind. Eamon O'Gana has a story like that. He's a reporter who's been on our show before. He does his stories from a lot of different countries and conflict zones. Here he is.
1: My wife and I live in a sleepy seaside town on the outskirts of Athens, the kind of place where nothing interesting ever happens. She says that's why we live there. We run into our neighbours all the time in our small apartment building. Below us, two floors down, is this guy, Christos. He's a Greek Air Force colonel in his mid-50s, has a family, a traditional kind of guy.
2: He's, he has like this kind of clean face, bright eyes, always a little bit shy and ready to help.
1: This is my wife, Claire.
2: Like, he will always be helpful with the door or with a cat, Cuckoo.
1: Cuckoo is our cat. He's an indoor-outdoor cat, and to be honest, he's kind of an arse. Bites me in my sleep sometimes. But Christos is always nice to him.
2: So he would always be gentle with Cuckoo, open the door to Cuckoo and say, hey, how are you? Even talk to my cat, this is what I want to say. So the feeling I have is just this kind, trusted person in our building.
1: Christos shares the apartment with his wife, teenage daughter, and mother-in-law. The wife and mother-in-law, in our experience, are not so nice. The opposite of Christos, always yelling at him, causing problems in the building. When we heard Christos's family yelling at him, it always felt a bit sad. He never shouted back, never defended himself. He just absorbed it quietly. In the evenings, he'd water the small vegetable patch in front of our building. Tomatoes, cabbages, peppers pushing up through dry soil. He was the most ordinary presence imaginable, until one day in February.
2: I'll tell you how I find out about this. So I was in with my mom, Chloe, and Paris, and everyone was there.
3: Your family?
2: My family. So my family was there, and out of the blue, my mom says, did you find out about Christos? Did you heard what happened in the news? And I'm like totally confused. I didn't know what she was talking about. And then she explains, like, Christos that lives in the building, he was caught by the police. And he's caught by the police about what? I'm like, what? And she says, oh, yeah, he's a spy. That was like a bomb.
1: International espionage in our little apartment building. According to news reports, the Greek intelligence service had been quietly monitoring him for months. He's accused of passing classified NATO material to China, and it may take a long time to fully assess the damage. For his part, Christos has largely admitted to the charges. We reached out to him and his family. Through his lawyer, Christos said he'd initially thought he was working with a private company on a legitimate business opportunity. He didn't know they were actually working with the Chinese government, and gradually, he was pressured into spying. He apologized to his country, the armed forces, his colleagues, and his family. Reportedly, he's cooperating with investigators. But that's not really why I'm telling you this story. I'm telling it because for years, I was convinced there were spies all around me. 10 years ago, I was diagnosed with bipolar disorder. I've had episodes of paranoia, sometimes psychosis, often involving spies. And now, here we were, with an accused spy living in our building. Madness doesn't arrive suddenly. It slides in quietly, like a familiar voice whispering things you've longed to hear. My most recent episode happened a few years ago. I had just returned from a reporting trip to Israel in the occupied West Bank. It started with my phone. It seemed to be behaving strangely, overheating in my hand, apps freezing, missed calls appearing from countries I'd never been. These could all be explained, of course, if, say, I was under surveillance. Then I started noticing suspicious people. Chinese tourists taking pictures on their phones of things that weren't particularly interesting. What about that delivery bike idling too long outside the building? One afternoon, I saw a woman in sunglasses walking the same way as me, which I took as a sign I was being followed. So I hopped on an Athens City bus. I'd given her the slip, only to find myself arriving in the airport, which is a perfect place if you're imagining international espionage. People from all over the globe, flights from Istanbul, Vienna, Doha, strange tongues, faces and people, but none stranger than me. I wandered departures, slyly photographing people I thought were agents. I uploaded photos of them to Instagram to let them know I had them made. It was exhilarating. Mania can feel electric. When I was in this state, people would notice that I was off and presume I was drunk or high. Loved ones who knew me better could see something was wrong and suggested getting help. But I wouldn't listen, convinced that they were trying to lock me up in a psych ward to silence me, preventing me from carrying out my hazy mission, like I had some purpose but didn't know what it was. Soon I was sure there were spies in the building. Weirdly, one person I did not suspect, even in psychosis, was mild-mannered Christos. Claire watched me spin out. We'd recently gotten engaged and now I was talking about spies all the time. At first she told herself it would pass, then she realized it might not, which was frightening. And then I disappeared. After a few days, Claire called the British Embassy and the police. They eventually found me, detained me, and took me to a mental hospital.
2: Yeah, that was scary. It was scary because, like, I was afraid, like, you might never come back again in your stable place, that I would never see and talk to the person I remember. Oh, also, I remember this. In this madness, there were moments where you had your sanity. That was so weird.
3: Like what?
2: Like, I remember you were at the psychiatric hospital, right? And the nurse was trying to convince you to stay stable and have your vaccine.
3: Not vaccine, injection.
2: Injection, sorry. In order for you to calm down, because the police was there and they would have to put handcuffs in order to transport you from the public hospital to the private one. And you were in denial, like you were like, I'm not doing this. So in some point you said, I want my fiance to come and that's my condition. If she comes, then I'll... So you were like negotiating things. And when they were transporting you, I was with them. And you said, my love, didn't I promise you adventures? So here you are. These are the adventures.
1: Later, she told me she'd started to wonder if I was a spy, that my obsession with espionage made more sense if I was somehow part of it. It turns out, delusions about espionage and religion are extremely common in people who have bipolar disorder. After a few weeks in hospital, I was released. Claire found a bespectacled, goateed professor of psychiatry who she hoped could help me. He introduced me to something called psychoeducation. I'd seen shrinks before, but had some bad experiences. Psychoeducation was different. It taught me to learn the mechanics of my disorder the way a psychiatrist would. What triggers looked like, how symptoms stacked up, what the early warning lights were. I was less a passive patient and more a junior practitioner in my own case. I started to map my own warning signs. A broken sleep cycle, the rush of success. I made sure to always take my meds as prescribed and guard my sleep like it was my job, especially on the days that I felt least like doing either. When I sat up typing revelations at 2 a.m., convinced I had uncovered truth, the rule was simple. Type them out, but don't send them to anyone. Then check in daylight. Most mornings, the revelation looked like nonsense from an overheated mind. For the first few months, it was hard to admit that none of it had actually happened. I went back over it all, searching for proof that it was real, that someone really was watching me. I've learned to remind myself that coincidences do happen, all the time. Everything can be a symbol if you let it. When Claire found out Christos had been arrested, I was in Syria on a reporting trip. She was worried how I would respond to the news.
2: How am I going to tell Eamon that what he was telling me is true? You know, this kind of ironic situation. You know, my fear was like, what if I trigger you, you know? I trigger something bad. So that was the point when I called you. And I remember you were in Syria reporting. And I said the whole story fast. But in every sentence, I remember you were always saying, whoa, this is unbelievable. Whoa, this is unbelievable.
1: I remember standing on the hotel balcony in Syria, the phone to my ear, taking it in, and thinking not just how strange it was, but that I wasn't going loopy. No paranoia.
2: The way you reacted on that was very, very, I would say, impressive. And relief. It made me feel relief because you got the information, you process it, and it felt like you accepted as it is that this is reality and your neighbor might be a spy.
3: I just remember how amazing it was. I felt like, yeah, okay, you're not completely crazy. Like, there are spies out there and there's one in your building. And it felt almost like a part of me was like, yes.
2: That's your meds.
3: That's the reminder for my meds, which is very appropriate.
1: When I got home from Syria, I was still trying to wrap my head around the news about Christos. I went to the garden where he used to carefully water the vegetable patch every evening. Now weeds had started pushing up through the rows. It was getting overgrown. No one was coming down to tend it. Christos is in jail awaiting trial. For a long time, his boot stayed outside his door. His family is still here. In the garage, his car has gathered dust.
2: So I want to ask this. What was exciting when you were psychotic about the feeling of somebody spying on me or there are spies out there?
3: It's like a validation. You know, you go through your life unnoticed and you want someone to pay attention to you. And the idea that someone's watching you appeals to your ego, that there's some higher power that cares about you, whether it's God or an intelligence agency.
2: And how do you feel about somebody that actually is a spy? Do you like him? Do you admire him? Do you dislike him?
3: Well, you're a spy, right?
2: I'm a spy. Part-time job.
3: No, I don't think I'd admire them or that it's something I want to do. And also, I'd be terrified having this secret, you know, from you. You would definitely find out if I was a spy.
1: There really are spies, but they're not after me. They're just people living quiet, dangerous lives I'll never fully understand. I'm okay with leaving the secret missions to them.
0: Eamon Ogana is a reporter in Greece. Act 2, No Power to the People. Our show today is about people who feel like they're trapped in some situation they have no control over, like passengers on a runaway bus. And we turn next to a place where there are actually not a lot of buses running right now, because the country is out of oil. It's from writer Eileen Sosin Martinez, who lives in Havana. Because it's hard to even make phone calls from there, we got an actor to read it.
4: About 2 weeks ago, I had a silly accident. I took a step backwards, thinking the sidewalk was there, but ended up stepping onto thin air. My left knee, which underwent surgery many years ago, couldn't hold me up, and I suffered a sprain. The doctor told me to take anti-inflammatories for 10 days and apply ice every 2 hours. I got naproxen pills on the black market, as is usually the case, given the shortage plaguing state-run pharmacies. Finding the pills was supposed to be the hard part. Though obvious looking back, it didn't occur to me that the other part of my treatment, icing my knee every 2 hours, would be even harder to carry out. I filled up a half-liter bottle with water and put it in the freezer. Easy, right? Yes, if you have power. The power company used to publish a weekly blackout schedule. They'd never fully stick to it, but you'd at least get an idea of whether they would cut the power in the morning or afternoon, and usually it would be out for no more than 4 hours. But at the end of 2025, the blackout started increasing. Then, in January, the United States launched an oil embargo, threatening tariffs on any country supplying Cuba with oil. In the spring, the situation changed again for the worse. The oil we got from a Russian tanker at the end of March ran out in early May. I expected an uptick in blackouts, but I never thought it would be this bad. Now, we don't talk about blackouts. We talk about whiteouts, alumbrones, as they would say in the so-called special period of the 90s, the crisis that devastated Cuba following the collapse of the Soviet Union. In other words, instead of counting how many hours a day the power is cut, we count how long it's back on. Blackouts are the rule, and power the exception. We are barely getting 3 hours of electricity a day, 5 at most. So of course there wasn't enough time for the ice I was supposed to be using on my knee to fully set. Instead of ice, I've been using cold water, a sort of slush. I alternate where I place the bottle. On the underside of my knee, on the outside, on top, on bottom. I'm supposed to do this for 20 minutes. If I had ice, it would ease the pain almost immediately. Cold water just cools off the skin. Still, I keep a bottle in the freezer, hoping. I remember how I'd react when the blackouts first got worse at the end of last year. When the power went out, I'd be overcome with an urge to do something, anything. It was winter, and it would already be dark at 6 p.m., so I would exercise in the dark, read by flashlight, and wash some of my clothes by hand. Now it's flipped. When the electricity goes out, I feel drained, helpless, but I feel euphoric when the power's back on. "Are you happy, my love?" my boyfriend asked me on one of these occasions. It was only then that I realized I was singing while dicing onions for dinner. When the electricity is back on, people run to their washing machines, hoping the power lasts enough to get the laundry done. That's also the only chance to use the blender, to have juice for breakfast, or to make puree for a baby. I'm lucky. I have a gas stove, but many rely on electricity to cook. They use those precious hours to turn on rice and multi-cookers so there'll be food for the next day. And while we're all going slowly mad waiting for a small cube of ice to form in the freezer, there are other indignities. For example, the trash, which piles up on street corners like monuments to this disaster. This also isn't a new problem. For the past few years, garbage collection has varied throughout cities and neighborhoods. Maybe the truck went by yesterday in some places, and weeks or months ago in others. But now, it's much worse. According to officials, there's no gas for garbage trucks, which, to top things off, break down with no replacement parts available. Clinging to a shred of civic responsibility, we take out our household trash and walk for a few blocks until we find bins that aren't overflowing, leaving it where it's least obstructive. Just a few yards from my door, you'll find one of those garbage piles, haloed by innumerable flies that have also made their way into my home. They're always riled up early in the morning, touching your arm and back and buzzing in your face while you're making coffee. I'll brush them off and shoo them away, but they come back. It doesn't matter that everything's clean. They're already inside. And you can't take your eyes off your mug or the bread you got for breakfast because they'll land on them the minute you do. A few days ago, I heard a neighbor complain about the heat, but she would rather shut all her doors and windows than let in flies. Sometimes I'll also leave my windows closed to keep out the stench of garbage. I'll peek out onto the street and see flies in the flower garden, landing on tall grass, bending over under their weight, as if it were a wheat stalk made up of insects instead of grains. People started setting these piles of garbage on fire, and there was smoke everywhere. So much garbage is still there, and the temperature's rising. I wouldn't be surprised if one day there's a spontaneous combustion. That's a real thing that can happen. A few days ago, the garbage pile near my house caught fire. We heard a little explosion, and when I looked out the window, it had already started burning. I called the firefighters at 5 p.m. It was very windy, and the smoke cloud was spreading. A while went by, and since the firemen hadn't come, my boyfriend and I took advantage of the fact that the flames had died down a bit and doused them with buckets of water. We thought we'd put them out, but that wasn't the case. I kept calling the emergency line. The firefighters finally arrived at 8 p.m. Our house smelled like smoke for days. I don't know what's more disturbing, the growing number of sleepless nights, or the torture of not knowing how much longer this will last. I still haven't found an answer to the latter. To try and solve the former, the restless nights, we bought a rechargeable fan. $40 for a tiny plastic fan. My fan pretty much looks like a toy, but now I no longer wake up sweating in the middle of the night. The sound of the spinning blades has become a sort of lullaby that helps me fall asleep, like so many people on this sweltering island. Because on blackout nights, sometimes the silence is more frightening than the darkness. I live at the end of an avenue where you used to hear loud conversations, music, and cars well past midnight. Now, the streets are empty. I don't exactly sleep like a baby. If the power comes back at 2 or 4 in the morning, I have to leap out of bed and charge everything. Power banks, the lamp, the laptop. And if they shut it off before morning, I have to get up again and turn the rechargeable fan back on. Lately, whenever my mom or aunts message me on WhatsApp to ask me how I'm doing, I almost always answer, "I'm here," in a blackout, as if I too only ran on electricity, as if the darkness and silence were a part of me. A few nights ago, a bunch of neighbors started banging on pots and pans. I've seen countless videos on social media of these cacerolazos, but I'd never had it happen so close, on my own block. Honestly, it sounded more like a raging party than public outcry. You could hear voices yelling, "Vamos!" and "Bang them! Bang them!" It felt like a kind of release, like their weariness had reached its limit. And at the same time, there was a sense of fun, of mischief. Aside from 2 or 3 notable occasions, there hasn't been a massive protest in Cuba in decades. But now, we have these cacerolazos. After about 15 minutes of outrage, the power came back on. It was probably just a coincidence, but it felt wonderful to hear shouts of joy, as if the protest had really worked. And then a few minutes after that, the power shut back off. Nobody yelled or made any noise. A few days later, they turned the power back on at night, and it lasted until 6 in the morning. These were 7 hours where the fridge door was barely opened, which meant that the next morning, my half-liter water bottle had completely frozen. 10 days after getting my doctor's orders, I was finally able to ice my left knee.
0: Actor Anna Villafañe reading a story by Eileen Socin Martinez, whose reporting you can find in The Guardian and elsewhere. Anna is currently starring in Sinatra on London's West End. Gabriela Munoz Ravelo translated Eileen's story from Spanish to English. Coming up, if a tree falls in a forest, could it ever possibly be murder? A crime that captivated England goes before a high court judge. That's in a minute from Chicago Public Radio when our program continues.

0: It's This American Life. I'm David Kestenbaum. This week's show, trapped on a bus. People stuck in situations they cannot control and do not like. We are at Act 3. Act 3, Murder Tree Wrote. Sometimes an entire country can be taken on an unexpected journey against its will. That happened in England recently, and I'm not talking about their inability to keep a prime minister. I'm talking about a crime so confounding, so nonsensical, people just could not wrap their heads around it. Rosa Lister tells the story.
1: In September 2023, a farmer called the Northumberland National Park to report a fallen tree. Not just any tree. A sycamore, more than 100 years old. By some reports, the most photographed tree in Britain. It stood in the depression between two hills, in the desolate landscape of the park, in a gap in a stone wall. Not just any stone wall. An especially picturesque section of Hadrian's Wall, which was built by the Romans across the narrowest part of England. Photographers went crazy for the tree. The park ranger who arrived at the scene assumed at first that it had been blown down by the high winds the night before, until he saw the cleanness of the cut. He told the BBC, "Once you realize it's been chopped down, then it's going to become a massive worldwide story." I'd never heard of the tree before it got cut down, and neither had anyone I knew. I live in London, though. The tree was a beloved landmark of England's northeast. Its silhouette instantly recognizable to those who knew it. And, as virtually every news report would go on to stress, it had also been featured in the 1991 movie Robin Hood, Prince of Thieves. Even so, I was surprised to see that quite quickly, the lamentation went beyond those with a personal link to the tree. People across the country began to speak of the death of the tree, calling it slaughter, and comparing its loss to that of a close family member, or to the death of Princess Diana. They said that they felt as if their hearts had been ripped out. They spoke of evil and desecration, and named the fantastical medieval-seeming punishments that they would like to see visited on the scumbags who could have done this. Steve Blair, the manager of a nearby pub, told me about the day he truly understood that it was gone. "It was the first snowfall," he said. "You'd get people taking photographs of the tree because it's covered in snow and it looks so, so, so good. I was driving to work, and as I came over the hill, you would normally see the photographers all over Sycamore Gap. And then, on this specific day, there was no one there anymore." For about a month, nobody had any idea who had felled the tree. Then, acting on a tip, the Northumbria police brought in two local men, a mechanic named Adam Carruthers and his friend, a tree surgeon named Daniel Graham. 6 months later, the two men appeared at Newcastle Magistrates Court. They walked in together, a united front, wearing balaclavas to avoid the cameras outside the courthouse. The two men were charged with criminal damage amounting to £623,335, over $800,000. According to prosecutors, this extraordinarily specific figure was arrived at, in part, using something called the Capital Asset Value for Amenity Trees system, a method local governments use to calculate the worth of trees. Graham pleaded not guilty, while Carruthers entered no plea. In the intense media coverage that followed, reporters and commentators struggled to come up with plausible reasons why the two men, or indeed anyone on earth, would have felled the tree. Some sort of ancient act of revenge, or a grievance against the local government, possibly? Was it a protest, perhaps, driven by very left-wing ideas or else very right-wing ones? A case could be made for either. The explanation, whatever the hell it might be, would surely emerge at trial. The Sycamore Gap trial began in late April of last year. There was Carruthers, the young family man, dressed in a shiny black suit that was too big for him, blinking and swallowing and staring hard into the middle distance. And there was Graham, gaunt and guarded and fizzing with tension. He was only a few years older than Carruthers, but looked old enough to be his dad. A senior High Court judge, Justice Christina Lambert, had been appointed. High Court judges deal with the most serious and complicated trials in England and Wales. Many of Lambert's recent cases have involved grave crimes, of the sort that society considers unthinkable. In 2024,

I couldn't seem to keep a handle on what was at stake, what law the two men had actually broken. Between sessions, I kept having to look up the legal definition of murder to check one more time whether the term could be applied to anything other than the killing of a human being. It cannot. At other times, people in the public gallery would burst into laughter, to Judge Lambert's immense and theatrical disapproval. She had a way of peering over her spectacles. Officially, the jury was being presented with the straightforward question of criminal damage. Were Adam Carruthers and Daniel Graham responsible for cutting down a sycamore by Hadrian's Wall on the night of September 27th, 2023? Unfortunately for the defendants, this turned out to be exceptionally easy to answer. To begin with, there was CCTV footage of the Range Rover driving to and from the parking lot near the tree. Graham's phone was tracked, travelling to and from the site. On the same phone, the police recovered a nearly 3-minute video, very dimly lit, of a small figure working at the trunk of a large tree, a chainsaw droning in the background, leaning its whole weight into the job until the crackling collapse began. They also recovered a photo of a tree wedge and a chainsaw in Graham's trunk. The two men had sent each other voice notes, talking about the heaviness of the chainsaw and the amount of coverage that the crime was getting. In one of them, Graham seemed as if he would combust with elation, letting Carruthers know that the tree was on Sky News as we speak. What else? There was a selfie Graham had taken, in which he is squinting into the camera looking pleased while, in the background, Carruthers once again soars away with evident expertise at the trunk of a large tree. Neither of the men held up well under questioning. It's strange to see people tell such brazen and low-effort lies in front of the international media and a high court judge. Carruthers, the younger man, was by far the more amiable of the two, striving to seem tractable and reasonable while nevertheless lying flamboyantly. His approach throughout the trial was to state, over and over, that he had no idea who could have done it, none at all. He brought up his partner, Amy, and their two young children often. Carruthers seemed basically ordinary. He looked scared. Graham was different, a character from another moral universe altogether. I don't know if I've ever seen a person radiate scorn more thoroughly than he did. He seemed contemptuous of everything. Trees, other people, the concept of truth. He made a point of mentioning how alone he was in the world, and how fine he was with this state of affairs. The press box is directly behind the witness stand, so I couldn't see his face as he spoke. But he still managed to make the back of his skinny, tattooed neck convey the suggestion that we all go and f*** ourselves. He lied beyond the point of sense, or even reason, conceding that yes, that was his car at the site, and yes, the video of the tree being sawed down was on his phone, but that none of this proved a thing. He said he had no interest in sycamores. I cut trees down, I don't collect them. Not everything Graham said came across as a fabrication that could be dismantled on the spot. He appeared sincere, for instance, when talking about his father's suicide and about how he and Carruthers had become friends. Carruthers had helped him fix his father's Land Rover in time for the funeral. He also didn't seem to be lying exactly when it came to the matter of the string. Under questioning, he explained that he had first heard of the sycamore sometime in 2021, when he had gone into Carruthers' workshop and asked if he could borrow a piece of string. Carruthers refused, saying that the string had great sentimental meaning for him. Then, according to Graham, Carruthers laid the string in a circle on the floor of his workshop. He told Graham that the circumference of the circle exactly matched the trunk of the most famous tree in the world. Nobody could quite work out what to do with this story. Lawyers for both sides kept bringing it up, but no one seemed clear on how the information ought to be used. It was too weird a detail to be helpful in a courtroom, but it was also too weird to ignore, because it didn't seem like something that a person would just invent. If he'd simply wanted to account for how he had learned of the tree's existence, Graham could have said almost anything, instead of this otherworldly business about a piece of string that contains within it the essence of a beloved tree, like something out of the Brothers Grimm. In fact, the whole thing seemed like a fairy tale that had made its way into a courtroom. It often felt as if the most important question in the courtroom was not whether Carruthers and Graham had done it, but whether they,

0: or anyone, understood what it was that they had done. There was a kind of collective effort to affirm that something terrible had happened, something much worse than ordinary criminal damage, much worse than simply cutting down a tree. How else to account for the ferocity of the public indignation? At one point, Carruthers said that he hadn't been able to understand what all the fuss was about. "My understanding," he said, "was that it was just a tree." Carruthers and Graham were sentenced in July. Before the sentencing, a junior counsel presented a victim impact statement. This consisted of emails and messages from members of the public, read in a loud, slow, tragic voice. She tried her best. They said things like, "I've never felt this way about any other tree," and "This feels like losing a close family member," and "RIP, beautiful tree, I wish I'd got to meet you." Carruthers and Graham were each given 4 years and 3 months in prison. The sentence seemed weirdly over the top. When people cut down a tree in England, what usually happens is nothing. That or a fine. The sentence, Judge Lambert said, was based on a consideration of the social impact of the offence. People had loved the tree, she said, and Carruthers and Graham had destroyed it in an act of vandalism that was somehow both mindless and premeditated. According to a tree lawyer I talked to, it was the first time anyone in the United Kingdom had gone to prison for cutting down a single tree. I only got to see the stump. I visited in late spring. It was very sunny. The remnants of the sycamore come into view as you get to the top of a slithery flight of stairs set into the bank. Then you look down at the stump, which is in precisely the spot where it would have been good to come across a tree, a nice tall one with spreading branches, pretty old, standing totally alone in the landscape, looking like the idea of shelter. Before this, I hadn't grasped why the locals had gotten so worked up over a single tree, let alone the rest of the country. Up close, though, their reactions made more sense. The tree had been special. And Carruthers and Graham never explained, in a satisfying way, why they had cut it down. Before their sentencing, they finally admitted they had done it. Carruthers said he was blackout drunk, and Graham said he was just keeping Carruthers company. The judge did not accept this explanation, and neither did anyone else. Whenever I talked to people about the trial, the explanation was pretty simple in their minds. Adam Carruthers and Daniel Graham were morons. They always said that, morons, or else mindless, or else absolutely mindless and brain dead, no? Almost everybody said something along these lines. They wanted to believe that Carruthers and Graham had done it because they were very stupid, or not thinking at all. I could understand why. The alternative and obvious explanation, that they had thought about it quite extensively, that they knew how much people had loved the tree and had cut it down for precisely that reason, that's much more disturbing.
1: Rosa Lister lives in London. A version of the story was first published in Harper's Magazine. Will Stevenson edited that version of the story. Aviva de Kornfeld produced our radio version. Act 4, In-Flight Snack. We started today's show with someone trapped on a bus, and we're going to end it with someone trapped on a plane. The someone is Leticia Lehmann. When she was 16, she was boarding a flight from Sao Paulo, where she lived, to Germany, when this older woman sat down next to her and did something that Leticia still thinks about to this day. Producer Tobin Lowe talked to her about that strange interaction, which started as soon as she got on the plane.
2: I board early. I'm sitting in my seat, which was a window seat all the way in the back of the airplane, like close to the toilets in the back of the airplane. And eventually this lady comes and sits next to me, and she immediately starts talking to me. And I thought, oh God, no, like I've sat next to someone who wants to chat. I really don't want to chat. But you know, my parents like taught me to be polite to my elders. So I'm kind of nodding along to what she's saying and trying not to engage or like show too much interest, but also not be rude.
3: Yeah. What is she saying to you when she sits down?
2: first she's got this bag with her, and she's like taking all of these things out of her bag and like looking for something, and she kept apologizing that she was looking for something, and then she pulled out this huge rosary and she's like, okay, now I've got it. And then she starts telling me, like, I'm quite nervous because this is my first time on an airplane.
3: Oh no.
2: And I said, oh, okay. And she said, yeah, she was from somewhere in the countryside and had taken like a bus for 18 hours or something to get to Sao Paulo to fly out. And she was flying out because her daughter had gone to Germany for work and had met a German man and was getting married. And so they had sent her the tickets to come to the wedding. But she's going on and on. And I could tell she was quite nervous because she kept fidgeting with the rosary and she's just talking. And then she couldn't put on her seatbelt. So I'm like helping her with her seatbelt. And so she says to me at that point, can I ask you for a favor? And I said, sure. And she said, can I hold your hand? And I thought it was a bit awkward, but I said, okay, sure. So I'm sitting in the window seat. She was sitting to my left. So I gave her my left hand and she held on really, really tight with her right hand.
3: And this is before the plane has even taken off?
2: Yes, we're starting to taxi very slowly towards the runway. She had her rosary in her left hand and she's holding my hand and she had her eyes closed and she was praying under her breath. Like I could see, hear her praying under her, and it was like Our Father. And then as the plane starts picking up speed and we're going down the runway, she just switches to saying like, oh my God, oh my God, oh my God. And then as the wheels sort of lift from the runway, you know, you get that feeling a little bit in your stomach.
3: Uh-huh.
2: And she just turns around and bites me really hard in the forearm.
3: Wait, she bites you?
2: Yeah, she lifted the hand that was holding my hand and sort of bit into my forearm really hard.
3: Where did she bite you?
2: Close to my elbow, kind of.
3: Oh, so like a meaty part of the arm.
2: Yeah, yeah. And she didn't like go for a bit. So I was yelling and she kind of had her teeth in me.
3: How hard did she bite you, would you say?
2: She did not break my skin. There was no blood.
3: Well, that's good. Would you say it was as hard as maybe you would need to bite into a soft piece of bread?
2: More like an apple, I think.
3: Oh, some snap to it.
2: Yeah. And it was quite sudden as well.
3: What do you do when she bites onto you?
2: I let out this really loud, like, shout, like a yelp.
3: Understandable.
2: Not like a sustained yell, but like a really loud ow, like kind of noise.
3: Uh-huh.
2: Loud enough that the people who are sort of in the row in front of us and behind us and across from us all kind of turn around. One of them sort of shouted out like, you know, she's biting her. At which point this lady let go, stopped biting me and also let go of my hand and just started immediately apologizing profusely and saying, you know, I don't know why I did that. I'm so sorry. I've never done that before. And I just kept saying, no, it's okay. Don't worry. It's fine. It's all fine. And she just kept going on, and that made it worse. And then the seatbelt signs go off, and it makes that like pling noise. And a stewardess comes rushing to our seat and was like, what happened? And again, the person who had seen the bite leans over and says, that lady bit that girl. Like, I didn't say anything.
3: Uh-huh.
2: And the stewardess was like, is that true? And the lady goes, yes, yes, it's true. I bit her. And I wanted to say like, no, nothing happened.
3: Oh, no.
2: I mean, I felt embarrassed in a way. And I don't like attention. I'm a fairly introverted person. The stewardess then says to me, can I speak to you privately, sort of in the back of the airplane, in the galley where they keep their drinks and stuff? Mm-hmm. So I followed her back there and she was like, look, do you want to report this incident? Because you have been sort of physically assaulted. Oh my God. You do have the option, if we want, we can call the captain and he will turn the plane around. And I just said to her, like, no, absolutely not. Like, don't worry, everything is fine. But if you have another empty seat, maybe I could move.
3: Oh, they had to have done that for you, right? They must have moved your seat.
2: No, she was like, oh, the flight is fully booked.
3: No.
2: So then I just went back to my seat.
3: Can you remind me, how long is this flight again?
2: It's about 12 hours. And this all happened within the first few minutes of the flight.
3: That's so long.
2: It was a very long flight.
3: So you're trapped next to her, basically. Like, you're stuck next to this woman who's bit you. What did that feel like?
2: It was clear to me that she felt terrible. And that she was still frightened. You know, she did not sleep a wink on that flight. And, you know, she was still praying. And this poor woman, she kind of coiled in, like, on herself. And once I kind of turned my back a little sideways, she did the same, sort of facing out into the aisle.
3: Uh-huh.
2: So it was clear to me that she would not want more physical contact, or at least I felt that way.
3: Did you make any conversation after that point?
2: No, absolute silence the whole way.
3: Were you tempted at all to say something?
2: No. I couldn't think of what I would say. I got to boarding school. I had this really cool story to tell that no one else would have had.
3: Mm-hmm.
2: But the more I told it, sort of the more uncomfortable I got, because a lot of people's reactions were like, yeah, what a crazy woman. And what was she thinking? And I started kind of feeling bad for her. I kept thinking, like, what would it take for me to feel that scared that I would actually bite someone?
3: Mm.
2: And I had at that point never been that scared in my life.
3: I mean, how do you think about her now?
2: There's a kind of almost like fondness there.
3: Isn't that funny how sometimes when you get stuck in a situation with someone, especially something that's hard or long, that stuckness makes you feel like you're comrades almost, or like you were...
2: Yeah.
3: You shared something.
2: Yeah, and we shared something very unusual. It was just a very bizarre set of circumstances.
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0: Our program today was produced by Dana Chivas, who also produced Eamon's story in Act 1 and Eileen's story in Act 2. Ira Glass edited the show. 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Thanks, as always, to our show's host, Ira Glass, who mysteriously took off for a few weeks. Then I ran into him behind the counter of a Starbucks. He seemed happy.
1: Part-time job.
0: I'm David Kestenbaum. Ira will be back next week with more stories of This American Life.

0: From PRX, this is Living on Earth. I'm Jenny Doring.
1: And I'm Ainsley O'Neill. The push to reduce plastic use for the sake of our health.
2: If we can make progress and actually reduce the production of some plastic, it will help our climate. It will help environmental justice communities where plastics are produced and bring us a safer environment for our kids and grandchildren.
0: Also, a virtual road trip to the national parks.
3: Usually people think of these places that are geologically interesting or have natural beauty associated with them or amazing recreational opportunities. But the other part of the wonder of these places is that you can learn so much about our nation's history and the people, places, and events that really shaped who we are as a country.
0: That and more this week on Living on Earth. Stick around.

0: From PRX and the Jennifer and Ted Stanley Studios at the University of Massachusetts Boston, this is Living on Earth. I'm Jenny Doering.
1: And I'm Ainsley O'Neill. The extreme heat that's becoming far more common in a warming world is now being linked to some health impacts you might not expect, namely on your teeth. Extreme heat can lead to extreme dehydration, and that can take the form of not only exhaustion and brain fog, but it can even start to turn part of your body against you, prioritizing sweat for cooling over saliva production as your body goes into survival mode. And when your mouth gets too dry, that can have devastating impacts on your teeth, according to new research being done in Pakistan.
2: Without adequate saliva, and I mean genuinely adequate saliva, not just the minimal amount needed to swallow, teeth begin to demineralize within weeks, a process that becomes increasingly difficult to reverse.
1: That's Dr. Zain Azhar, a dentist, healthcare writer, and journalist in Okara, Pakistan, who calls saliva a physiological fortress because of how it protects our teeth. He's been looking into the effect that extreme heat has on the oral health of local farm workers who are regularly working long hours outdoors in 110 degree Fahrenheit heat, often without access to shade or clean drinking water. And of course, as our planet warms, hot days are getting both hotter and more frequent. Earlier this year, several cities in Pakistan saw temperatures over 122 degrees Fahrenheit. Dr. Azhar wrote about his research on heat and tooth decay for Earth Island Journal, so I called him up and started off asking him about his patient, Rashid, a 32-year-old farm worker who had lost 8 teeth in only 2 years. Rashid was losing teeth not from dental neglect, but from a perpetually dry mouth.
2: This was not a gradual erosion from poor hygiene or untreated cavities that you would expect in communities with limited access to healthcare. This was aggressive, systemic dissolution, as if teeth were being chemically attacked from the inside out, dissolved by forces entirely beyond individual control or comprehension. So, like most outdoor laborers during peak season, Rashid used to drink 15 to 20 liters of water daily to survive the relentless heat. So he chews on sugarcane during breaks, which provides quick calories, and nothing about his general health seemed unusual at first. But when I asked about saliva, that often overlooked component of oral health that most people never think about, there was a long pause. He said, "My mouth is always dry. Even when I drink water until I feel sick, my mouth stays dry." So that's when something clicked into place that would fundamentally reshape my understanding of what I'd been observing in my practice.
1: And Dr. Azhar told me the extreme heat was not the only environmental factor in this population losing teeth. As the planet heats up, evaporation means that drinking water in this part of Pakistan is seeing more concentrated salt levels. So when workers try to hydrate themselves, the brackish water ends up contributing to this dental decay.
2: So Pakistan's agricultural zones are experiencing a dramatic drop in groundwater due to reduced rainfall and high rates of evaporation from freshwater bodies. This in turn is concentrating dissolved salts in the groundwater, turning it more brackish during dry months. So regular consumption of brackish water, which we mean water with elevated salt content, it creates an osmotic effect inside the mouth, pulling moisture out of oral tissues and worsening the dry mouth conditions caused by heat stress. So when workers drink from these compromised sources during extreme heat, they are consuming water that may already be either slightly acidic or mineral poor. So combined with heat-induced salivary changes, this creates a knock-on effect.
1: Noticing a pattern, Dr. Azhar started to survey patients, all outdoor workers dealing with the extreme heat and the brackish water combined, throughout the Pakistani state of Punjab. He conducted some pH testing and discovered that in 42 of his 73 climate-exposed patients, their mouth pH was below a 5.5, an extremely acidic environment compared to a healthy mouth, which is closer to a neutral pH of 7. To quote Dr. Azhar's article, at 5.2 pH, enamel doesn't just demineralize slowly. It actively dissolves, like chalk in vinegar. And for these patients, losing teeth affects their ability to eat and speak, and that affects their careers, social lives, and even marriage prospects.
2: There's a stigma associated with having bad or no teeth. Nasreen, another patient from Lahore, households hiring for in-home roles have turned her away, telling her she appeared unclean. So she said, in my community, a woman without teeth is considered unmarriageable. It's not stated explicitly, but everyone knows it. According to her, my younger sister's marriage prospects are affected too because people talk. They wonder if there is something genetically wrong with our family.
1: Dr. Azhar told me about grassroots movements to try to help guard against these issues. Temporary solutions include shifting work hours to avoid the hottest parts of the day or providing outdoor workers with clean water and electrolyte drinks. And as a country, Pakistan declared climate change a national security priority back in 2022. And climate solutions are gaining traction there, including a big jump in solar energy. Of course, as Dr. Azhar points out, Pakistan may be a case study here, but it's not the only place where this is happening.
2: Global warming is a global problem. Climate change is a global problem. So if climate change is affecting Pakistani people, then the human beings living around the world are the same. They will affect in the same way. Like recently, you can see the heat wave which has hit Europe. This is the result of climate change. People are dying there. So basically, oral health is ignored because due to dental issues, people do not die instantly. They die instantly due to heat stroke. They die instantly due to cardiac failure. They die instantly due to cardiac arrest. But they do not die instantly due to dental issue. But you can see that the dental issue is causing them their lives. The climate change is affecting the oral health of these patients, which is directly affecting their economy and everything. So I would like to repeat the words of my dear patient Rashid, which is the main highlighter of the story. He said to me when I asked him that what he wanted people to know about what's happening to him and others like him. So he told me that tell them that climate change is not abstract. It's here, right now, in my mouth, in my family's survival, in my ability to work and eat and live with dignity. It's not just teeth, it's my entire future, and I am not alone. Every farmer I know is experiencing this. We are all getting older before our time. We are all becoming invisible. Can you imagine? These are the words by an uneducated Pakistani person. So you can assess the damage which has been caused by climate change to us.
1: That's Dr. Zain Azhar, a dentist, healthcare writer, and journalist in Okara, Pakistan. His article, When the Heat Steals Your Smile, was published in Earth Island Journal. Climate change is so profoundly affecting our world that perhaps we shouldn't be surprised by another unexpected consequence, described in this note on emerging science, written by L. Wilson and voiced by Bella Smith.
3: When we think of natural disasters caused by the climate crisis, many of us picture hurricanes and forest fires. But now, scientists are discovering that the Earth beneath our feet is shifting too. In a paper released in September 2025 in the journal Earth and Planetary Science Letters, seismologists describe how increased snowmelt on our warming planet appears to be leading to earthquakes. Their investigation began at Mont Blanc, the highest mountain in Western Europe, which has an unusual feature, a deep tunnel connecting Italy and France. Scientists examined the interior tunnel and identified fault lines where different sections of rock can slip past each other just a little bit, resulting in earthquakes. After studying decades of seismic records, they saw a notable jump in earthquake frequency beginning in 2015, when a massive heat wave melted large portions of snow and ice in the Alps. To help us understand how this could work, we called up Colin Meyer, an associate professor of engineering at Dartmouth, who studies the fluid dynamics of snow and ice and wasn't involved in the research itself.
4: General idea of the paper is that some water from the glaciers, as they are melting, is making its way into this fracture zone, and it's changing the friction on the fractures, causing them to be a little bit more seismically active.
3: In other words, the pressurized water makes those cracks in the rock a little bit more slippery. Now, if you're picturing giant avalanches, take a deep breath. Most of the earthquakes measured by the seismologists were a 1 or 2 on the Richter scale, which you would barely notice. And while there is the potential for these small earthquakes to lead to larger ones, other hazards from melting glaciers, like floods from ice dams bursting, are likely going to be more of a concern for people living near these glaciers than the increased seismic activity. Still, Meyer believes the research is valuable.
4: What I like about this paper, it's connecting things about the climate crisis, about glaciers melting, to things that are innately concerning. You know, we in most of our lifetimes have not seen 50 centimeters of sea level rise before, whereas we have heard and watched movies about earthquakes. It's connecting the story about how climate is causing mountain glaciers to melt and how that's affecting systems that are beyond the typical systems we think about.
3: For Living on Earth and with producer Elle Wilson, I'm Bella Smith.
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0: It's Living on Earth. I'm Jenny Doring.
1: And I'm Ainsley O'Neill. After World War II, plastics grew from a cheap wartime alternative to a staple in the American home. From Tupperware to disposable water bottles and children's toys, plastic waste began to pile up, and the companies making these products saw huge profits. Groups concerned about the proliferation of plastics have been encouraged by single-use plastic bans and producer responsibility programs. But there's still a long way to go, and the negotiations for United Nations Plastics Treaty have hit roadblocks. And plastics linger in our ecosystems and our bodies long after they're produced. Tiny pieces of plastic have been found in every corner of the world, trapped in Antarctic ice and floating in coral reefs. Judith Enck is a former EPA regional administrator and the founder and president of the advocacy group Beyond Plastics. Her latest book is The Problem with Plastic, How We Can Save Ourselves and Our Planet Before It's Too Late. And she spoke with Living on Earth's Paloma Beltran.
2: Judith, you know, it can sometimes feel as though there are endless environmental challenges today. You know, air pollution, extreme heat, etc. In your view, why is plastic an issue worth championing?
3: Well, it touches so many environmental and public health issues all at once. So if we can make progress and actually reduce the production of some plastic, it will help our climate. It will improve the ocean, not having so much plastic waste in the ocean. It will help environmental justice communities where plastics are produced. It will improve our own health because of the large amounts of microplastics being found in different parts of the human body. It will save taxpayer dollars and, in general, bring us a cleaner and safer environment for our kids and grandchildren. So, you know, this touches so many different issues that I've worked on throughout my long career in environmental protection. It's not just one thing. And each of these things, you know, health, climate change, environmental justice, each of those things deserve a book all by themselves, the plastics impact of these things. But we try to fold it all together in one readable, conversational sort of book. And just to kind of whet people's appetite on if they want to go a little deeper on whatever interests them the most.
2: Definitely. It's a great guide for anyone who wants to learn more about plastics, plastic pollution, and what they can do about it. And in your book, you note that plastic production accounts for 1/6 of global carbon dioxide emissions. Where in the plastic life cycle do these emissions come from?
3: Well, every step of the plastic life cycle, production, use, and disposal. So production, we've got these giant ethane cracker facilities where plastics are produced, emitting greenhouse gases into the environment. And because only 5 to 6% of plastics actually get recycled, that means most of it is going to incinerators, where you get a lot of air pollution when plastic is burned, or landfills, or it is released in the marine environment. And there's even some greenhouse gas emissions from plastics in the ocean. And so this is a serious climate change issue that I don't think has been fully appreciated by policymakers.
2: Now, of course, plastics are made from petrochemicals. How are oil and gas companies profiting from our dependence on plastics?
3: Well, the largest plastic manufacturer in the United States today is ExxonMobil. So what happened, I believe, a number of years ago, is fossil fuel companies like Chevron and Shell and ExxonMobil saw that their market was changing. Historically, they sold fossil fuel to power cars and trucks. And what's going on in that sector? We're finally seeing electric vehicles, electric school buses, etc. The other big market for fossil fuels is electricity generation. And while it's slow going, we are finally seeing progress with solar and wind and geothermal and innovation on energy efficiency. You know, the refrigerator you buy today is significantly more efficient than a refrigerator you bought 10 years ago. So the big guys and gals at fossil fuel companies decided, without checking with any of us, that plastic was going to be their growth area. So we are seeing plastics emerge as plan B for the fossil fuel industry. And companies are making a lot of money manufacturing plastic, and we're paying for it with our health and damage to our ecology.
2: Yeah, plastic doesn't just affect the environment. It also impacts human health. And recently, there's been a lot of discussion about microplastics. What exactly are microplastics, and how do they affect our human body?
3: Microplastics are tiny pieces of plastic that are 5 millimeters or less. So kind of the size of a grain of sand. And we breathe in microplastics. We also swallow microplastics. Those are the two major ways that microplastics get into our bodies. So you might be opening a container of yogurt or hummus, and it has like a little plastic layer on the top. Some of that plastic will be in the form of a microplastic that gets sprinkled into your yogurt or your hummus. Or you may be turning the bottle cap of a plastic soda bottle. The abrasion of turning the bottle cap can result in small amounts of microplastic getting into your soda or your water. So some of the microplastics that get into our bodies, we excrete some of it, but not all of it. And just in the last few years, we're seeing more and more peer-reviewed scientific papers documenting the presence of microplastics in our blood, which means it's circulating throughout our body. Microplastics have been found in human lungs, kidneys, liver, the human placenta, both the fetal side and the maternal side. So our babies are being born pre-polluted. Microplastics have been found in breast milk, in human testicles. And for years, the plastics industry was saying, oh, there's no evidence that it causes harm to us. They can no longer honestly say that because of two studies that came out last year. One by the New England Journal of Medicine, one of the most well-respected medical journals in the world, identified microplastics in the arteries in our necks, and it attaches to plaque. And if you have microplastic attaching to plaque, unfortunately, you have an increased risk of stroke, heart attack, or premature death. And then a big study that we were waiting on for a long time was published last year that looked at, do microplastics cross the blood-brain barrier? And unfortunately, the conclusion was yes. And when that happens, we have an increased risk of Alzheimer's disease and neurological diseases. So this is quite a serious health issue for all of us, but I do want to bring us back to where plastics are produced, because it's an even more serious issue if you live in Texas, Louisiana, or Appalachia, where you have a concentration of plastic production facilities. There's an area, I think, Paloma, you and I have spoken about this before. There's an area in Louisiana known as Cancer Alley.
2: Yeah.
3: 85 miles along the Mississippi River between Baton Rouge and New Orleans, where you have a large concentration of plastic and petrochemical manufacturing facilities. Johns Hopkins recently did a study and identified the cancer risk in Cancer Alley, Louisiana, is 7 times the national average.
2: Incredible. Yeah.
3: So people are paying for all of this plastic with their health.
2: Definitely. And for people who have not had the chance to visit Cancer Alley or did not know about it, when you step out from your vehicle and out into the Cancer Alley world, you smell the chemicals in the air and you look at the fumes coming out from these petrochemical facilities. And it's evident that the communities in Louisiana, in this Cancer Alley region, are constantly exposed to toxic chemicals.
3: Yeah, 24/7. And people have lived there for decades. And I've had people say to me, well, why don't people just move? Well, it's not easy to move. You don't always have the resources to move. You don't want to leave your job. You don't want to leave your families. And I think the question is, why don't these plastic production facilities move? They are environmental and health menaces, and we don't have strong enforcement of environmental laws ever from the state agencies in Louisiana or Texas. And now, during the Trump administration, my former agency, the EPA, is MIA on enforcing environmental laws. And so these residents that are living near these facilities are breathing in carcinogenic chemicals. Their drinking water is compromised. And it's really quite unconscionable that in 2026, we've got 7 times the cancer rate because of petrochemical production. Just totally, totally unethical.
2: Judith, what factors make a community more vulnerable to the harms of plastic pollution?
3: I think you're going to see plastic production facilities that are historically very polluting in either low-income neighborhoods or communities of color or both, because so much pollution is produced, it would not be acceptable in more affluent communities. You know, you don't see Scarsdale in Westchester County or Beverly Hills in California having to deal with the pollution from any kind of facility. So your health outcome is very much determined by your zip code. And I think a lot of the big companies look for marginalized communities. They purposely look at where are their existing polluting facilities. So you have a clustering effect, and then people are being damaged by the cumulative impacts of all of this pollution. And I think companies look for communities that they perceive do not have political power. But that's where I think they're making a mistake. In our book, The Problem with Plastic, we profile a number of women who are on the front lines protecting their families and their communities from plastic pollution. Women like Sharon Levine, the founder of Rise St. James in St. James Parish, Louisiana, where she's already defeated a major plastic production proposal from Formosa Plastics, one of the largest plastic makers in the world. And now there's another Formosa Plastics proposal like 2 miles from her house. Sharon's a retired special ed teacher. She has 6 children, has lived in Louisiana her whole life. And she is taking on this multinational company, and she's winning. The book also profiles Diane Wilson, a fourth-generation shrimper in Texas, who by coincidence is also taking on Formosa Plastic and Dow Chemical because of little tiny pre-production pellets known as nurdles being released in the bay where she gains her livelihood. And then we also profile an amazing woman, Debbie Lee Cohen, a mom from New York City who doesn't live in Cancer Alley in Louisiana. She doesn't live on the Gulf Coast in Texas, but her 2 little girls were going to New York City Public School. And she was appalled to see that their hot lunches were being served on polystyrene food trays. The food was being put directly on the polystyrene trays. And so she mobilized with other parents and convinced the largest school district in the country, the New York City Public School System, to stop using polystyrene trays in school cafeterias. And then tragically, recently, Debbie Lee Cohen died from cancer, but her legacy is she got plastic trays out of her kids' schools, benefiting millions of school kids, but she also founded this feisty little nonprofit called Cafeteria Culture, where they work with school children in low-income school districts in New York City to get plastics out of their schools.
2: Mm-hmm. What a great legacy she left behind.
3: She really did. She is missed. She and her colleagues at Cafeteria Culture produced a film that is so uplifting. It's called Microplastic Madness. You can get it on the Cafeteria Culture website. Whenever I'm feeling a little blue about the lack of progress on this issue, which sometimes can be hourly. I just go on the Cafeteria Culture website and watch the trailer for Microplastic Madness. It's really inspiring.
1: That's Judith Enck, former EPA regional administrator and the founder and president of Beyond Plastics. Her latest book is The Problem with Plastic, How We Can Save Ourselves and Our Planet Before It's Too Late. And she spoke with Living on Earth's Paloma Beltran.
0: Thanks to everyone who tuned in to our recent Living on Earth book club event. We spoke with Amy Bowers Cordalis about her book, The Water Remembers, My Indigenous Family's Fight to Save a River and a Way of Life. In case you missed it, we've got good news. It's up on the Living on Earth website for you to stream now. And here's a taste.
4: The creation story essentially says, like, you know, this place was made for not only us as humans, but for all the lonely spirits. So some of them were rocks. Some of them became animals. Some of them chose to become a river or a mountain, water, land. Like they took different forms, and there was a balance created between all those spirits. And also, you know, we were told, and the humans were a part of that, not separate, right? Not separate, a part of. And the creator told us, as long as you live in balance with the natural world, so all those different spirits, we would never want for anything. And for a long time, we lived that way.
0: Catch up now on the full interview with Amy Bowers Cordalis about The Water Remembers. Just go to the Living on Earth website, loe.org/events.
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0: 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I'm Ainsley O'Neill.
1: And I'm Jenny Doring. It's peak summer travel season, and for many people traveling in the U.S., that means a visit to a national park or monument. After all, America's crown jewels are ideal places to disconnect and reconnect with nature. To help us get inspired about the magic of national parks and take a virtual road trip of sorts, on the line now is Will Shafroth, recently retired CEO of the National Park Foundation. Welcome to Living on Earth, Will.
2: Thanks, Jenny. Nice to be here.
1: So you have an extensive career dedicated to protecting national parks and land across the U.S., and I understand that one of the places that really formed your love for nature is Point Reyes National Seashore in California, just up the coast from San Francisco. What makes Point Reyes so special?
2: Well, Jenny, it was an interesting time of life for me when I started discovering and exploring Point Reyes. I had just graduated from high school and kind of figure out who I was as a young man. And my girlfriend and I would meet there every weekend in 1981 and early 82 and spend literally Friday, Saturday, Sunday night there, sometimes more. But every weekend we're out exploring, hiking, biking, canoeing, kayaking, fishing, gathering clams and hunting for wild berries and mushrooms and doing all sorts of fun activities. And in the course of that time there, I really had a better understanding of who I was and what kind of impact I wanted to have in my life. There's a clarity

0: and the Douglas fir forest and the Jepson pine forest, and just unbelievably wild country. And in a place, as you said, it's an hour and 15 minutes from San Francisco. And so you have access to that. And it's one of these places where in a couple of minutes from parking your car and getting out and walking, you can be alone in quiet, connected to nature. There's a lot of wildlife in the area, hundreds of bird species. You're right on the coast, this intersection of coastal and kind of mountain range. And it's just a really special place where, you know, the awe and wonder of nature is present. And if you're open to it, it can have a profound effect on you.
1: Yeah. You said wildlife. What kinds of wildlife encounters have you had in California?
0: One of the things I used to do in Point Reyes is I was following the tides very closely. So I like to fish something called a poke pole, which is a 10-foot long bamboo pole with a small bit of line at the end of it. And you would have to basically climb down a cliff at 6:30 in the morning at the super low tides, which often happened in December. And my friend and I would arrive and we'd walk across this field, usually in the dark, and we encountered the tule elk, which is an historic species of elk that lives along the coast. And we could smell them. We could hear them. They were not a threat to us or we to them, but just walking among them as the light was coming up was one of the most powerful wildlife experiences I've ever had.
1: Wow. They're big creatures, those elk.
0: They are. They're very big, but you know, in a way they're docile. You can get yourself in trouble with them if you aren't paying attention, but fairly, really amazing creatures. And, you know, also right off the coast, the whales are migrating. So you see the gray whales frequently spouting and moving their way up or down coast.
1: So we're on this road trip, imaginary road trip, and we're heading across the U.S., west to east. And I think the next stop on this cross-country road trip with you is the Midwest. So we've got this national park in Minnesota, Voyageurs National Park. What should we know before we visit Voyageurs?
0: A lot of people in the country have heard of something called the Boundary Waters Canoe Area Wilderness, which is a U.S. Forest Service managed land, and it's right along the Minnesota-Canadian border, and it abuts Quetico State Provincial Park. It's called Provincial Park, and it's on the other side of the border, so they really connected. Voyageurs National Park is just to the west of that. It's the same land and waterscape. It's right along the border. It just happens to be an area that was set aside at a different time and is managed by the National Park Service instead. So I learned about it in about 2011. Our friend and I had been going to Voyageurs in Quetico prior to that on a regular basis. And then since I was working for the Secretary of the Interior and I felt the Park Service is kind of part of my portfolio, I better go visit this place. And you know, it's a little more work to get into places like these, Jenny. You have to like get yourself across a big lake. You have to hike 3.5 miles with all your gear. You have to then paddle for 12 miles to your campsite. This is not something you just kind of pull up and set up, pitch your tent. It takes a lot of work. And then therefore you're in there for a week and it takes a lot of preparation, the food and the clothing and the camping and the sleeping gear and all that kind of stuff. So once you're in there though, it is kind of unbelievable. You're by yourself. There's one campsite per lake, and each of the lakes is like 2 or 3 miles long and 1/2 mile across. And so you're really out there by yourself. You can hike into other lakes and fish or explore or whatever, but it's a pretty remarkably remote place. And again, the quiet, the sounds of coyotes, seeing moose in the area and seeing evidence of wolves, pretty powerful.
1: Wow. And those dark skies, I imagine, not so much light pollution out there.
0: Exactly. Like the stars are unbelievable. And most of the time, it's not raining. And so we're able to kind of have our tent flies off and be able to lie in our tents at night and look up at them and see the stars. And it's a pretty magical experience. The only hesitation is certain times of year, the mosquitoes can be pretty, pretty bad. It is the official state bird of Minnesota, supposedly. So, you know.
1: So you'll get eaten alive, but you'll have an amazing time while you're doing it.
0: Just go a little later in the season and the bugs are pretty much gone by then, or they're just around for 1/2 hour and you cover up during that time. But it's a remarkable place. And, you know, there aren't many places like that in our country that are that wild.
1: Mm. You mentioned coyotes, even wolves. Any other wildlife memories from Voyageurs?
0: Yeah, maybe the most powerful one is the call of the loon. And in these lakes, there's usually a nesting pair of loons raising a chick or two at a time. And so every day, early in the morning, between 4 and 6, they'll start calling, and in the evenings often. And it's a very hauntingly beautiful

0: call that they have. And so that's a very important part of the memory. And they get pretty close. They're not too shy. And they're quite strikingly beautiful birds, too.
1: All right. So it sounds like we could spend a lot of time in Voyagers just enjoying the wild there.
0: Mm-hmm.
1: But if we do want to keep heading east on this road trip and go pretty much as far east as you can go in the U.S. and not too far from the Living on Earth studios here in Boston, we have Acadia National Park up in Maine. I have been there. It is such a special place. What does it feel like for you to be there? And what do you think visitors can experience?
0: Well, one of the things I love about the national parks is that they're also different. You heard about my love of Point Reyes, but going to Acadia is extremely different than that. And yet it's coastal, but the main coast is it's more east-west there than it is north-south. And so you're getting a different kind of exposure. The light's different. The currents are different. You know, it's outside the Gulf Stream, so the water's a lot colder than it might be in other places like at Cape Cod, just the south of there. And it's just such a spectacularly beautiful place. I think the Park Service has done a really nice job of integrating recreation like biking and hiking into a pretty wild landscape. And so you can get on the carriage roads, which are historic in their own right. And so they tell a story of a different time in America as well and integrate people's visitation with that kind of thing. There's also good hiking up Cadillac Mountain, and Cadillac Mountain is both for hikers as well as drivers. And there's a throng of people every day to see the sunset and a throng of people every day to see the sunrise. That is one of the more amazing visual experiences you can have. And it's also, you see how that kind of visual is something that we human beings share, the magic of it, just the light coming up. And there's something deeply connective about that that people appreciate. So there's that. And then, but you know, that's sort of on the main part around Bar Harbor, but there's a whole other place called Skudik Peninsula where the Park Service also has significant science center there, a different campground, and it brings a much more wild experience. Hiking there is it's very few people. The coastline is a little more rugged and underpopulated. So they offer a lot of different things. It's pretty cool.
1: Yeah, I've actually camped at Skudik Peninsula, and it was one of the best campgrounds I've ever camped at. It was just really nice facilities and beautiful skies at night, just really quiet, really nice.
0: Yeah. Well, the other thing about Skudik is that that campground, I've been there too, that was a campground that the National Park Foundation was actually deeply involved with creating, and it was through the donation of a family that made that happen, that they decided they wanted to make a meaningful contribution to that park and provided state-of-the-art camping facilities for people, both who wanted a wilder experience, hiking, you know, walk-in campsites, but also places for people who can hook up their RVs and, you know, have a shower and a bathroom close at hand.
1: So as the recently retired CEO of the National Park Foundation, Will, why do you think people should visit national parks and take advantage of this resource?
0: Well, I can share that from a personal perspective as well as more broadly. I think from a personal perspective, it's just that it's one of the places that I have found to be most enjoyable and most inspirational in my life. I've also, we took our kids to national parks throughout their lives, and it was maybe the best family time that we had. We're all sharing in something that is kind of bigger than all of us in terms of the awe and wonder of nature and the magnificence of what we're seeing, and just like sitting on the beach at the, just on the edge of Redwood National Park and seeing these 2,500-year-old trees behind us and this incredible ocean in front of us, and just having our kids understand their part in a broader world. Pretty powerful stuff. And you look for those things as parents to try to contribute to your children in that way and have them take that into their own lives going forward. The part that we really haven't talked much about, Jenny, is really the other aspect of the national parks. Traditionally, people think of these places that are geologically interesting or have natural beauty associated with them or amazing recreational opportunities, hiking and climbing and whatever. But more than half of the national park sites are actually about our history and culture. It's about telling America's story. And so the other part of the wonder of these places is that you can learn so much about our nation's history and the people, places, and events that really shaped who we are as a country.
1: So when it comes to the history of this country and those stories, do you have a favorite park or two that you want to highlight?
0: Yeah, I do. Thanks for asking. Back in about 2011, I was lucky to take a trip with then Secretary of the Interior Ken Salazar, and he and I were visiting Arkansas. And we were asking the governor of Arkansas at the time what kind of work could the Department of the Interior do with its broad reach across parks and wildlife and public lands to support the vision that the governor and his people had for that state? And in the course of those conversations, we decided that we were going to go visit Little Rock Central High School, which was a park in Little Rock, Arkansas, in a National Historic Site. And we got to the visitor center and were greeted by a young woman who gave us an orientation and then said, well, my mom is here to take you on a tour. And her mother was Minnie Jean Brown.
1: Wow.
0: Minnie Jean was one of the Little Rock Nine who in September of 1957 was taken by National Guard to basically forcefully integrate Little Rock Central High School, which had been mandated through Brown versus Board of Education in 1954. But it was the first real test case where the federal government was deciding we're going to, the state officials and local officials were refusing to admit black students. And so it was an opportunity. So we, Secretary Salazar and I, took the walk with Minnie Jean Brown that she took in 1957. She described what it was like on that sidewalk and what the people were saying to her and how it felt as a 10th grader trying to just go to school. And it was amazing, just like, you know, to see life through her eyes. It's just so something that we don't do very often or necessarily very well. So that was a very powerful experience for me and really cemented. I've not been back there since, but it's one of those memories that'll never leave me.
1: That's so powerful. And, you know, I have to imagine, it just feels like these days we're spending so much time on our phones and screens and in the digital space, and yet we're also seeing soaring visitors to the national park system. What do you think the national park system is sort of fulfilling within us, this like hunger to get outside and experience these kinds of places for ourselves?
0: Well, it's interesting. All this talk about our 250th anniversary as a country, and a lot of what we're talking about is the notion of the pursuit of happiness, life, liberty, and the pursuit of happiness. And you think about our federal government, who else is providing an ability to pursue happiness other than the National Park Service? I mean, it's kind of a profound thing. And why are 330 million people, basically one visit per every citizen on average, to go to the national parks? People love these places. They experience them and they're part of our DNA as a country. And people are all the time, we're trying to like, I want to go put that on my bucket list. And, you know, I want to go to this place because there's a not only a long memory that we have of all the positive experiences we've had at these places, but we read about them all the time. And we see, you know, everything's being shared on Instagram these days. And so people are like, wow, I want to go with do what that person did. And that's an amazing trail in Yosemite, or I didn't know about that park. I mean, some of the lesser known places in the park system are also equally interesting and yet maybe a little harder to get to, maybe not as many visitors, but deeply profound if you're willing to make the effort to get there.
1: Will Shafroth is the recently retired CEO of the National Park Foundation. Thank you so much, Will.
0: Thank you, Jenny, for having me.
1: And you can find more stories from our ongoing Exploring the Park series in the Living on Earth archives at loe.org. We've covered North Cascades in Washington State, Sequoia and Kings Canyon in California, Petrified Forest in Arizona, and Great Smoky Mountains in North Carolina and Tennessee. And all the way up on the Alaska Peninsula, Aniakchak National Monument and Preserve, one of the least visited but most spectacular landscapes of all.
2: Minnesota, which is home to Voyageurs National Park, has the most loons in the lower 48. But you can find these birds in many lakes and wetlands throughout North America, including at the Seney National Wildlife Refuge in Michigan. That's where Living on Earth Explorer-in-Residence Mark Seth Lender spotted a pair one foggy morning.
3: The hour cannot be told by the light. Fog has made its own time of day, a luminous magic gray within gray, and yet reveals loon asleep, turning and turning in the eddy of the spillway as the ponds pour each into the other, one above, one below. And the spider webs along the edges are aglow, the droplets gem-like on the strands, like ripples stilled in place. The quality of an ice storm on this, the longest day. Loon wakes to make a certainty of the safety promised here, and safe tucks between the wings. Not far, another loon, looking this way and that way, seeking and seeking. Not long, and sunrise breaks. The colors of smoke, orange and gold, and the water scored black by shadows. How the fog trembles in the arcade of light, cast in a narrow column by the sun. Battling through, her path is straight. Will each of them find the other? This is the thing discovered, only in the wake made by time.
2: That's Living on Earth explorer in residence, Mark Seth Lunder, and you can find his beautiful pictures of loons on our website, loe.org. And this, of course, is the haunting call of the loon. Mated pairs of loons often make this far-reaching wail to communicate across long distances. Loons are also known for their territorial or warning tremolo call if you get too close to their chicks. Another name for it is the crazy laugh.
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4: Sunshine is one of our great assets, but it also turns out to be one of the big culprits in our problems with air pollution. And I should be clear that our problems with air pollution are not done. It's just that our air is vastly cleaner than it used to be. But here's what happens. When hydrocarbons and other chemicals are emitted from things like cars and trucks and the smokestacks of factories, they interact with sunshine. And when they interact with sunshine, that actually creates ozone. And ozone pollution is the most persistent problem that Southern California has faced. And it was one of the big problems, though by no means the only big problem, that was causing the terrible air quality that we experienced really starting in the 1940s and all the way into the 2000s.
1: How California helped lead the country on addressing air pollution. Next time on Living on Earth.
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1: 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Steve Kerwood is our executive producer. I'm Jenny Doring.
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0: This is Jazz Night in America. I'm Christian McBride. For Gary Bartz, music is his life and his refuge, a life raft from all the craziness, no matter what era he's operating in. Because the saxophonist and composer, well, he's seen a lot, from playing with legends like Miles Davis, Max Roach, to writing music that taps into the zeitgeist from the late 60s all the way to today. The late jazz critic Stanley Crouch once called him one of the very best who's ever picked up the instrument, and we couldn't agree more. We celebrate 2024 NEA Jazz Master Gary Bartz. Gary Bartz was born in 1940 in segregated Baltimore. Music regularly blared around the house, but his real entry to jazz came from his uncle, Sharp Bartz, who brought back the slickest clothes and records from New York.
1: When I was 6 years old, I heard a Charlie Parker record at my uncle's house. And when I heard this record, I said, oh, man, whatever this person is doing, I want to do that. I still feel that. All these years later, I still see that moment. It sent me on a direction.
0: It would take Bartz another 5 years to convince his parents to get him his own acts. In the meantime, he devoured all of Bird's discography. He came close to seeing his hero in Baltimore, but was too young to get into the club.
1: I stood outside every night and listened to him. Listening is more important than playing. If you know how to listen, then playing won't be a problem. The problem will be mastering your instrument.
0: By age 14, Gary was ready to put his mastery to the test. His dad took him to see another famous alto saxophonist, one who often drew a Bird comparison, Sonny Stitt.
1: And I'm watching him in places packed, and he gets on the mic and he says, well, ladies and gentlemen, I understand we have a young man that wants to come up and play with us. And he calls my name. And I said, oh, my God.
0: Gary's dad pulled a fast one. He didn't tell his son about sneaking his horn into his car's trunk before arriving at the club.
1: See, my mom said, I know he can play. But my dad was always, you know, I don't know. So I go up and play with Sonny Stitt, and he takes me through all the keys on the blues. I didn't know one key from the other. So I went everywhere he went because I could hear.
0: Our concert this hour comes from 2015, Gary Bartz's 75th birthday concert at Disney's Club at Jazz Lincoln Center. This is Moose the Mooch.

0: Charlie Parker's Moose the Mooch, performed here by Gary Bartz on alto saxophone, with Paul Boland back on guitar, James King on bass, and Greg Bandy on drums. When Bartz entered adulthood, he enrolled at Juilliard to study classical composition. But at night, he was rubbing shoulders with all-time greats in New York's jazz scene.
1: Freddie Hubbard moved to New York in August of 58. I moved in September of 58.
0: They quickly became friends. Their favorite activity? Hitting the jam sessions.
1: We'd always pick some songs that we thought nobody else would know, so we'd keep the other horn players off the bandstand.
0: When he wasn't slaying the competition at jam sessions, Gary was getting a real-life education from drummer Max Roach. The two built a lifelong friendship on and off the bandstand.
1: That's where I learned my true history.
0: Gary spent many Sundays with the legendary Max and his wife, singer Abby Lincoln.
1: Him and Abby would cook dinner, and we'd play chess all day and talk. And, I mean, he'd kick my butt.
0: During the same time, he began hanging with multi-reed masters Eric Dolphy and Rahsaan Roland Kirk at Charles Mingus's renowned jazz workshops.
1: Mingus would start a rhythm pattern or a chord pattern, and then he'd get that started, and he would come over to Eric Dolphy, and he would hum a melody to Eric, and Eric would pass it on to us.
0: Then, Bartz got his advanced music degree, so to speak, as a jazz messenger, joining Art Blakey's band in 1965.
1: That is a story. My dad bought a nightclub in 1960.
0: The North End Lounge in Baltimore.
1: Art was at my dad's club, and my dad found out that John Gilmore was getting ready to leave.
0: That was the saxophonist in Blakey's band.
1: So he called me in New York, said, "Won't you come down and sit in with the band?" So I went down to Baltimore and sat in, and Art liked me, and Lee knew about me.
0: That would be trumpeter Lee Morgan.
1: So Lee co-signed me, and so that's how I joined the band, from my dad's club.
0: Gary Bartz made his recording debut as a jazz messenger on 1965's Soul Finger.
1: My first record day with Freddie Hubbard and Lee Morgan. How lucky can a man be?
0: 50 years later, Bartz paid tribute to his early teacher, Art Blakey. Let's head back to Jazz and Lincoln Center to hear Gary's quartet take on the song Uranus.

0: That was Gary Bartz live at Dizzy's Club in New York City. When Jazz Night in America returns, we explore the hip-hop side of Gary Bartz. I'm Christian McBride.
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0: Welcome back to Jazz Night in America. I'm Christian McBride. We've established Gary Bartz as a central figure in the history of jazz, co-mingling with the greats. Here he is with Miles Davis in front of 600,000 people at the Isle of Wight concert in 1970. For whatever reason, Bartz isn't often associated in the classical canon of jazz. Maybe one reason why Gary Bartz isn't conveniently seen in the jazz pantheon is because his music has always sounded so present. I mean, check out his hit Gentle Smiles from his 1975 album, The Shadow Dew. Is it jazz, funk, soul, pop? I mean, does it even matter? That was my introduction to Gary Bartz as a budding 11-year-old musician, thanks to my Uncle Howard. I told Mr. Bartz about how my uncle brought over crates of vinyl full of the best bassists, Mingus, Paul Chambers, Ron Carter, Charlie Hayden, the whole nine yards. And in one of those milk crates was The Shadow Dew.
1: How'd they get in there?
0: I got to tell you, in all seriousness, man, because I remember looking at it and I thought, wow. Well, because, you know, that's what I love about records so much. It's like you look at the album cover and you kind of start formulating a story of what the music might sound like before you put the record on, you know?
1: Right.
0: And so I'm looking at the cover like, man, this sure looks hip.
1: Right.
0: The album cover, in case you're wondering, is a profile of a young Bartz with a humongous afro next to an ancient Mesopotamian sculpture.
1: And you know what about that cover? That photo was taken when I was in Iran with Max Roach.
0: Just as that image expresses, Bartz's sound is both old and new, or perhaps timelessly suspended, poignantly remaining in the present.
2: You got the crazy game in your
0: I mean, check this out.
3: It's like butter, baby. It's like butter. It's like butter, baby.
0: Sound familiar? That's right. Butter, from the legendary rap group A Tribe Called Quest. They sampled Bartz's Gentle Smiles from his 1975 album, The Shadow Dew. Bartz's catalog served as inspiration for countless other hip-hop acts. Jurassic 5, Black Sheep, Warren G. Gary told me that he still isn't clear when his music became so popular for the hip-hop community.
1: I mean, I don't know when that happened, but I've never felt that they were any different than what we were doing.
0: Right.
1: Because they're looking like we are. They're no different. They're our kids.
0: Right.
1: Why would we think they're doing something different? They grew up listening to our music. Like Jay-Z's mom and dad used to come to see us at the East. So he grew up knowing who we were. As a matter of fact, when he was about 14, I think he was 14, I did a show, the Brooklyn Band Show, and he was one of the rappers with me, Walter Davis Jr., Frank Lowe. He comes up and
0: what?
1: And he's rapping. That would turn out to be Jay-Z.
0: Jay-Z isn't the only hip-hop artist to share the stage with Bartz. In 2020, the saxophonist found himself in the studio with Ali Shaheed Muhammad from A Tribe Called Quest and producer Adrian Young for their Jazz is Dead series. You can hear how Gary's sensibility for funk and groove and bebop makes him the perfect bridge to the hip-hop generation. Back on stage at Dizzy's Club, Gary got a soprano sax out to play a song, The Stank. Let's check it out.

Live from Dizzy's Club at Jazz and Lincoln Center, that was Stevie Wonder's I Can't Help It, made popular by Michael Jackson. Before that, Gary Bartz's tune, The Stank, performed here by saxophonist Gary Bartz and his quartet, with Paul Bolin back on guitar, James King on bass.

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1: 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BritBox, from the world of Jane Austen and the other Bennett sister to the rolling Yorkshire hills in A Woman of Substance, BritBox is committed to helping viewers find their next escape. 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And Luminescence Foundation. Luminescence Foundation is dedicated to shedding light on neurological research focused on Alzheimer's and Parkinson's diseases and supporting land conservation initiatives. This is NPR.
0: Welcome back to Jazz Night in America. I'm Christian McBride. As we've been hearing, Gary Bartz doesn't create art in a vacuum. Instead, he's an artist deeply connected to his community and making sure his music serves a higher purpose. In 1971, he formed his Intu troupe. The name comes from the African Bantu word for unity. That's the unity in all things, time and space, living and dead, seen and unseen. Kind of like the Force in Star Wars.
2: It encompasses all.
0: Musically speaking, Intu troupe takes the same approach, adapting influences across the African diaspora, blending jazz, funk, and folk music. Lyrically, it's music with a politically pointed message. This song, Uhuru Sasa, takes on the Vietnam War head on with vocals by Andy Bay.

0: Surprisingly, Into Troop almost didn't happen. Gary Bartz was ready to call it quits, hang up his music career for good.
1: The 60s was volatile. I was ready to join the Black Panthers or do something like that. I felt like we didn't need another musician. We got enough of them. If anything, we need lawyers and judges, you know.
0: Right. But as we mentioned earlier, Bartz was rolling with bassist Charles Mingus and drummer Max Roach. Those two were active in politics and made sure their music reflected their ideas.
1: Music can be a force for good, too, you know, like that, in the struggle.
0: One of Into Troop's lasting compositions is I've Known Rivers. It's based on the Langston Hughes poem, The Negro Speaks of Rivers, about the strength of Black heritage and perseverance. Let's listen to that now. With Paul Bolin back on guitar, James King bass, Greg Bandy on drums, and Mr. Bartz on sax and vocals.

0: like the...
1: Gary Bartz serenading us with I've Known Rivers, recorded live at Dizzy's Club. Now in his early 80s, Mr. Bartz shows no signs of slowing down. He still teaches at Oberlin, performs internationally, makes new recordings, and looks fabulous. Gary Bartz is inspirational to all of us, and I made sure to tell him so.
2: I can't tell you how many times you've just made me feel so good just by playing a whole note for like 4 bars.
3: Yeah.
2: Like, man, yeah. How come more people don't do that?
3: I don't know, man. I mean, you know, the way I look at it and the way I teach, every note, no matter how short or how long, should have a birth, a life, and a death.
2: Wow. I hope you listeners are taking notes. Because I sure am. Mr. Gary Bartz, thank you for showering us with your wisdom. I look forward to the next time that we can break some bread together in person.
3: Yes, indeed.
2: And play together. I miss you so much. You have no idea.
3: I miss you too, Christian.
1: Let's close things out with one more song from Gary Bartz and his quartet live at Dizzy's Club. This is A Song of Loving Kindness.

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A song of loving kindness was written for everyone and everything that ever was. A song of loving kindness was written for everyone and everything that ever was. A song.

0: Jazz Night in America is a production of WBGO Studios, Jazz Lincoln Center, and NPR Music. This week's episode was written and produced by Sarah Gilletti with Alex Arif. Our executive producer is Stephen A. Williams. Saraya Muhammad is the executive producer at NPR Music, and Sonali Mehta is the executive director. I'm Christian McBride.
1: 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And The Estate of Joan B. Kroc, whose bequest serves as an enduring investment in the future of public radio and seeks to help NPR produce programming that meets the highest standards of public service in journalism and cultural expression. This is NPR.

Robert Sirota is not just a significant American composer and educator. The man has been chair of the music department of New York University, Boston University, and the Peabody Institute, but he's also the dad of two significant violists who are also very big in the new classical scene, Nadia and Jonas Sirota. But coming in this hour, we'll focus on his music, which deserves a focus. His work, American Pilgrimage, is a road movie of American musical idioms, and it will serve our month-long survey of contemporary American classical very well this week on Extra Eclectic. I'm Steve Seal. Stay close. There's piano music of Paul Schoenfeld coming up too, but this is some piano music of Robert Sirota, and it's played by Min Kwan. His two variations.

We can hear some familiar tunes in there. God Mend Thine Every Flaw, the second of the two variations, and the first one called Alabaster Cities. The music of Robert Sirota, played by Min Kwon. It's Extra Eclectic, where classical music is always arriving. I'm Steve Seal. This is where we celebrate 21st century classical every week at this time, and I've got a big work by Robert Sirota coming up. That is a cross-section of American sounds and sentiments in about 5 minutes here, played by the American String Quartet, appropriately enough. More from the tapestry of American folk songs, though, first, and here is Yo-Yo Ma, playing with pianist Catherine Stott in Caroline Shaw's arrangement, as it happens, of Shenandoah.

Shenandoah, an arrangement by Caroline Shaw, played there by Yo-Yo Ma and pianist Catherine Stott on Extra Eclectic. Robert Sirota, an American composer born in 1949, the name Sirota itself is a very big one in modern classical music because in addition to his massive influence, he's also the father of violist Nadia Sirota, who's an immense presence in contemporary classical, and violist Joshua Sirota. And in addition to his music, he's been, at different times, chair of the music department of New York University, Boston University, Peabody Institute. He's been president of the Manhattan School of Music, studied at Harvard and with Nadia Boulanger in Paris. So he's basically scaled Mount Everest in classical music terms. I'm going to play you a piece of his tonight called American Pilgrimage, which he premiered in 2016. He said it was a companion piece to his first string quartet called Triptych, which was written as a response to 9/11. American Pilgrimage, he describes as a celebration of the beauty, pathos, and variety of both our geography and culture. It's played here by the American String Quartet.

American Pilgrimage by Robert Sirota, which he described as in not

round out this hour with something from late Paul Schoenfeld. This is called Peccadilloes, played here by pianist James Tocco.

Peccadilloes by the late Paul Schoenfeld, played there by pianist James Tocco. You can find the program's archive online at yourclassical.org. Click on Hosted Shows, and you will find Extra Eclectic right there. Thanks, as always, to Jennifer Allen for putting together the playlists on the program. My name is Steve Seal. It's Extra Eclectic.

Relocation, a new city, new surroundings, a fresh start. That's what awaited Robert and Clara Schumann when Robert accepted a new position in Dusseldorf as municipal music director. Smack dab in the middle of the 19th century. And there was plenty of inspiration in the new setting. You see, Dusseldorf sits on the famously scenic Rhine River, and that setting inspired Schumann to compose this symphony in just a few short weeks. It's Music Through the Night. Rob Ward Jacobson, Schumann's Symphony No. 3 awaits this hour. So glad you're here. Hope you can spend the hour with me. Coming up, we'll hear an orchestral work by Heitor Villa-Lobos, and then we'll get to the Schumann Symphony. First, though, Maurice Ravel. Business, diplomacy, friendship, and the sacred demands of art. They were all in conflict when Ravel was tasked with this next bit of music. It was 1905, and Ravel had received a commission from the Paris publisher and instrument maker Maison Erard to promote their new model of pedal harp. There was also an invitation for a cruise party that Ravel received from an influential Parisian businessman and promoter of the arts that was not to be missed. All of it happening at the same time, like stuff does, right? But Ravel was up to the task. He met all his obligations after what the composer called a week of concentrated work and three sleepless nights. Erard was satisfied with the musical results, and the cruise of the inland waterways of Holland and Belgium and Germany proved to be a very pleasant experience, probably much needed. Here's the music that came at the same time, his Introduction and Allegro.

We heard the Vertavo String Quartet with soloists perform Ravel's Introduction and Allegro. It's Music Through the Night. We'll hear Heitor Villa-Lobos next.

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The Royal Philharmonic Orchestra performed the Bacchianas Brasileiras No. 9 by Heitor Villa-Lobos. Close out the hour with a symphony by Schumann, his Symphony No. 3 in E-flat. Here's the Seattle Symphony.

It is considered the first plotless or abstract ballet. Les Sylphides was premiered in 1909 in Paris with Diaghilev's Ballet Russe. Set to music by Chopin, the original cast included ballet stars of the time, Anna Pavlova and Vaslav Nijinsky. Now, the Ballet Russe later performed in the ballet's stateside debut in 1916, a few short years after its world premiere. The basic premise is a lone male, the poet, surrounded by woodland nymphs, or sylphs, dancing in the moonlight. Chopin's marvelous music awaits this hour. It's Music Through the Night. I'm Ward Jacobson, delighted to have your company here. Welcome into the hour. Johann von Hall was active as a composer in the second half of the 18th century and the first decade of the 19th century. He's kind of a shadowy figure. Only part of his output, a vast output of music, has been properly evaluated or even cataloged. Studies of von Hall and his symphonies confirmed that he was a very influential man with international fame during his lifetime, and one could certainly find traces of his symphonic influence on the generation that followed. Here is a symphony in G minor by von Hall, and it's the London Mozart Players.

The oboist was Celia Nicklin, along with the London Mozart players. Matthias Bamert conducted that symphony in G minor by Johann von Hall. Chopin coming up, and after the break, we'll hear some contemporary music by the British composer Errolyn Wallin.

I'm Ward Jacobson with Music Through the Night. Next, some work by the contemporary British composer Errolyn Wallen. It's a work for string trio, music that was written specifically for the Black Oak Ensemble, music that inspires positivity, at least while the sun's shining. This is Making Hay for String Trio, and it's the Black Oak Ensemble.

A work written specifically for the Black Oak Ensemble. We heard them play Making Hay for String Trio, a work by Errolyn Wallen. We close out the hour with Chopin. Les Saphides is a ballet blanc set to the music of Chopin by Russian composer, teacher, and conductor Alexander Glazunov. Described as a romantic reverie by the dance historian and critic Olga Maynard, the ballet has no overarching plot, but it conveys mood and emotion through dance. Now, prior to its use in Les Saphides, some of the music had been set by Glazunov for his orchestral suite Chopiniana, Opus 46, a fact that makes identifying the premiere performance of the ballet kind of a challenge, but we're guessing somewhere between 1907 and 1909. Here's the Berlin Radio Symphony Orchestra.

Les Sylphides Ballet by Frédéric Chopin. It was the Berlin Radio Symphony Orchestra, Heinz Fricke conducted. I'm Ward Jacobson with Music Through the Night.

Peter Tchaikovsky wrote one of his most brilliant works, this work, while reeling from the trauma of a miserably failed marriage. To add insult to injury, the violinist for whom he wrote it said the concerto was impossible to play. Now, that fiddler was a virtuoso named Leopold Auer. He was no lightweight, but the rigors of the new piece proved just too much for him. The concerto was passed on to a man named Josef Kotek, but he also failed. So what's going on here? Well, the music finally had a premiere. Yeah, well, yes, it did. I'll tell you who finally stepped up as soloist, and we'll hear the fabulous Anna-Sophie Mutter with the London Symphony Orchestra, a Tchaikovsky Violin Concerto, coming up later this hour. It is Music Through the Night, and I'm Ward Jacobson. Hello. Good to be with you on this early Tuesday. Richard Strauss called it a symphonic fantasy. We call it a tone poem these days. It was music that was completed in 1886. He was only 22 years old, Richard Strauss, inspired by the composer's visit to Italy, a trip that was encouraged by Brahms. In fact, it was the summer of the same year. He traveled to Rome and Bologna, Naples, Sorrento, Salerno, Capri. Oh, what a trip. He began to sketch the work while he was still on the journey. Ah, to be 22 and so full of energy. Oh, here is Aus Italien from Italy by Strauss. It's the Cleveland Orchestra.

On the Beach at Sorrento, from Els Italiens, from Italy, by Richard Strauss. Vladimir Ashkenazy led the Cleveland Orchestra. And this next work, speaking of wonderful places to be, it's a work by Michael Twerke that was written on a cliffside overlooking the Pacific Ocean in southern Mexico. It was almost always lots of sun, temperatures in the mid-80s, and a lovely cooling breeze off the water. Sounds pretty good, right? This is Blue Pacific, and it's Hana Chu at the piano.

Music befitting its title, Blue Pacific, a work by Michael Torkey. Hana Chu was the pianist. Anna-Sophie Mutter plays Tchaikovsky. Oh, wonderful concerto for violin in D. That's coming up after the break.

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Here is Anna Sophie Mutter playing the violin with the London Symphony Orchestra, the Violin Concerto in D by Tchaikovsky.

Oh, the fabulous Tchaikovsky Violin Concerto, Opus 35. Anna-Sophie Mutter was the violinist with the London Symphony Orchestra, led by Andre Previn. I'm Ward Jacobson.

Charles Gounod was gushing about Camille Saint-Saëns. He said, "Monsieur Saint-Saëns possesses one of the most astonishing musical organizations I know of. He is a musician armed with every weapon. He is a master of his craft as no one else is. He plays with the orchestra as he does the piano. One can say no more." Now, Gounod could have added that his fellow Parisian was also a highly accomplished organist, a champion of forgotten earlier music and of contemporary composers, an inspiring teacher, a gifted writer, a world traveler, and an avid and informed aficionado of classical languages, astronomy, archaeology, philosophy, and even the occult sciences. Oh, in other words, plenty to talk about at dinner. Saint-Saëns' A Major Symphony is coming up. It is another good hour of music through the night. I'm Ward Jacobson, early on this Tuesday, the 21st day of July. Hope your week is off to a good start. We begin with some music by Arnold Bax, music that was inspired by a June day in the south of England. But, we may be a month or so late on this, but it still very much applies. This is summer music. It's the Royal Scottish National Orchestra.

Some summer music by Arnold Bax. David Lloyd Jones conducted the Royal Scottish National Orchestra. Nikolai Rimsky-Korsakov composed this next piece for his fellow Marine officer back in 1877, a fellow named Leonov. It is a concerto for solo trombone and military band, and in this case, it's Christian Lindbergh playing the trombone with the Tokyo Kosai Wind Orchestra.

The trombonist was Christian Lindbergh, and we heard the Concerto for Trombone by Nikolai Rimsky-Korsakov. Lindbergh was joined by the Tokyo Kosai Wind Orchestra.

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Here is one of the world's great guitarists to play music by one of the great composers for the guitar. Zhifei Yang is at the guitar playing this music by Francisco Tárrega, Variations on the Carnival of Venice.

Zhifei Yang was the guitarist. Variations on the Carnival of Venice, music by Francisco Tárrega. Well, the young Camille Saint-Saëns found himself in the midst of the early throes of the Romantic movement in France. And by the time Saint-Saëns entered the Paris Conservatory in 1848, when he was all of 13, the movement was in full swing. No doubt Saint-Saëns, like everyone else, went to see the varied performances of this new genre, but his reactions were, to say the least, rather cool. Instead, he would never fully embrace Romanticism, and he would always offer a nod to the past, as is very much evident in this early symphony from 1850, when he was 15, ostensibly a student composition, a symphony in A major.

While in Paris, Louis Moreau Gottschalk got to know Hector Berlioz. He was heavily influenced by the composer and the monster concerts Berlioz organized. So Gottschalk set about initiating his own monsters. In 1857, he began a two-year concert tour of the West Indies with the 14-year-old soprano prodigy Adelina Patti. Instead of returning to the States, Gottschalk remained in the Caribbean for the next 5 years. During that time, he completed this symphony, his first. The symphony debuted in Havana in 1861 as one of Gottschalk's first monster concerts. Stay close. Gottschalk's Symphony No. 1 coming up. Astor Piazzolla was the Argentine master of the tango. He composed over 750 works, including over 300 tangos. This is one of them.

Tango No. 2 by Astor Piazzolla. Hey, so good to be with you on this early Tuesday. It is the 21st day of July. July going way too quickly, way too quickly. It was on this date in 1861, the first Battle of Bull Run was fought at Manassas, Virginia, during the Civil War, resulting in a Confederate victory. France surrendered North Vietnam to the communists on this date, 1954. And in 1969 on this date, Apollo 11 astronauts Neil Armstrong and Edwin Buzz Aldrin blasted off from the moon aboard the lunar module. Today is also National Junk Food Day. You can pay tribute to that or avoid that. It's your decision. As we listen to Hilary Hahn play Bach.

Violinist Hilary Hahn with the Partita No. 1, Kranz, from the violin Partita No. 1 in B minor by Johann Sebastian Bach. Well, Claude Debussy composed his Petite Suite in 1889 in three movements. The first movement is titled En Bateau, Sailing, where revelers in a boat have their minds on romantic trysts as they sail at dusk on a dark lake. Debussy's music perfectly captures a mood of waterborne serenity, opening with a kind of musical sigh that made the Petite Suite immediately popular with a wide audience. Here it is, performed by the Lyon National Orchestra.

The Lyon National Orchestra with the Petite Suite by Claude Debussy. We will hear an overture by Mendelssohn a little bit later in the hour. Up next, though, the First Symphony by Louis Moreau-Gottschalk comes up after the break.

The Symphony No. 1, A Night in the Tropics, by Louis Morrill Gottschalk. It premiered in 1861 in Havana. Gottschalk was in the midst of a five-year stay in the Caribbean. The score calls for a total of 150 performers, including a full symphony orchestra, an extra band, and a host of extra percussion, including bambulas and other Afro-Caribbean instruments. The second movement is really unique, probably the earliest symphonic setting of a samba. Here's the Utah Symphony Orchestra to play it for you, the Symphony No. 1 by Louis Morrill Gottschalk.

Frédéric Chopin's ballades are the first instrumental works to bear this name, originally used to designate refined vocal pieces. Very free in form, all four present a similar psychological journey, in which tension will increase to a fiery coda. They're also characterized by their ternary rhythm, which often gives the impression of a beating heart or a rocking cradle, and by their very serious tone. Written between 1831 and 1842, they testify to the evolution of Chopin's piano writing. Just ahead, Hélène Grimaud plays the ballade number 1 by Chopin. This is the opening movement of the string quartet number 4 in F by Chevalier de Saint-Georges.

That was the Arabella String Quartet with music by Chevalier de Saint-Georges. Great to have you along for early morning classical music, listener-supported classical music on this Tuesday, 21st day of July. We have a very young Aline Grimaud at the piano here. I believe she was around 18, one of her early recordings from 1987, the Ballade No. 1 in G minor, Opus 23 by Chopin.

Ballade number 1 in G minor, opus 23 by Frédéric Chopin. It was Hélène Grimond at the piano. Next, a work for saxophone and orchestra, you say? Whoa, yes, it can be done, and can be done quite nicely. In this case, from 1961, this air and scherzo for saxophone and orchestra by Henry Cowell. Gary Louise, the saxophonist with the Manhattan Chamber Orchestra.

Gary Louis, the saxophonist with the Manhattan Chamber Orchestra, conducted by Richard Alden Clark. The Aaron Scherzo for Saxophone and Orchestra by Henry Cowell. We'll hear some dance music for orchestra by Beethoven, but up next, something quote-unquote jazzy. Yeah, don't take that too seriously. By Shostakovich.

The Waltz from the Jazz Suite No. 1 by Dmitri Shostakovich. Jazz, kind of tongue-in-cheek jazz, as far as Shostakovich was concerned, more or less to please Stalin and nothing more. We heard the Royal Concertgebouw Orchestra, Ricardo Chailly conducted. Next, some music by Beethoven that was composed for a masked ball in November of 1795. There just aren't enough masked balls anymore, right? This ball was to benefit the Society for Fine Arts Pension Fund. All dances in three-quarter time. 12 German dances for orchestra.

Today, the 21st day of July, it was on this date in 1899, the American novelist and short story writer Ernest Hemingway was born. The Monkey Trial ended in Dayton, Tennessee on this date, 1925, with John T. Scopes convicted of violating state law for teaching Darwin's theory of evolution, a conviction that was later overturned. And the Apollo 11 astronauts Neil Armstrong and Edwin Buzz Aldrin blasted off from the moon aboard the lunar module on this date in 1969.

trumpeter Wolfgang Bauer with the Würzburg Chamber Orchestra, the Trumpet Concerto No. 2 by Johann Hertel. I'm Ward Jacobson. Thanks for listening this morning.

In the late 19th century, Hungarian sounds were quite the rage. Or at least some of it, I suppose. A lot of stuff going on back then. Much like the Bohemian influence set a trend for Antonín Dvořák, a demand for the dance music of indigenous Hungary was also on the rise. Thanks in part to Brahms, but more authentically, Liszt and Béla Bartók. It's Bartók I've got, and it's coming up, Romanian Folk Dances. Good morning, I'm Kevin O'Connor.

This is the Composer's Datebook for July 21st. I'm John Burge. In London, on today's date in 1938, the Ballet Russe of Monte Carlo presented a brand new work by the German composer Paul Hindemith, based on the life of St. Francis of Assisi, entitled Nobilissima Visione. The idea may have been suggested by Hindemith's wife, who had recently converted to Catholicism. The Hindemiths had visited the Church of Santa Croce in Florence and were deeply impressed by its frescoes, depicting scenes from the life of St. Francis. Hindemith originally intended to incorporate melodies by the 14th century French composer Machaut into his ballet, but ended up writing original themes in an archaic style. As a staged ballet or as a concert suite, Nobilissima Visione proved to be one of Hindemith's most popular works. "My ballet is not an eye-catcher in the old style," wrote Hindemith. "It is not exactly full of sparkling wit, but all the same, it makes a fine impression, with all the trappings of success that a composer greedy for recognition could wish. Even the earth-shaking impresario Saul Hurock was so impressed that he pressed me to his smart businessman's heart and is insisting on my conducting the piece myself in New York and surrounding villages." Composer's Datebook is produced by APM, American Public Media, in conjunction with the American Composers Forum, reminding you that all music was once new.

Most of the Australian composer Percy Grainger's music strikes me as bouncy, lively, certainly an earworm. That was Country Gardens topping that list in my mind. Nice way to start the day. Either way, Kenneth Montgomery there was conducting the Bournemouth Sinfonietta. Coming up in the next half hour, we'll visit a little Italy via Gioacchino Rossini. We'll hear about the Italian girl in Algiers, also some Spanish flavor from Itzhak Albini's, and the spotlight will be on Béla Bartók in about a half hour, Romanian folk dances. Written in 1886, this third movement from Itzhak Albini's Suite Española is one of his most frequently performed works. Originally written for piano, it brilliantly mimics the strumming of a Spanish guitar. They call that rascale, and the syncopated fiery rhythms of Andalusian folk dances. It's Seville.

That one for Spain in the news this week, indeed, for a certain sporting event. That was Seville, Isaac Albéniz, and Eduardo Fernández playing the guitar. The opening sequence in this Italian Girl in Algiers opera by Rossini is kind of a cheeky homage to Haydn's Surprise Symphony. It starts with a quiet, deadpan pizzicato on the strings, suddenly interrupted by a massive boom, I guess we'd call it, waking up the audience. Got to do what you can to make a living. Overture, The Italian Girl in Algiers, Gioachino Rossini, it's Yoel Levy in the Atlanta Symphony Orchestra.

very well-known overture from the Italian girl in Algiers, Gioachino Rossini, Yoel Levy conducting the Atlanta Symphony Orchestra. We've got something breezy from Emile Bernard coming up next.

Second movement to Divertissement, that was composed by Émile Bernard and the CO Chamber Orchestra. This so-called Hungarian style you're about to hear stemmed quite narrowly from the Romani people and was thoroughly romanticized then and kind of now too, actually. In fact, the style was not representative of authentic Hungarian folk music. This subject, sometimes known as the problem of Hungarian music, was addressed by many writers and eventually elaborated on by the likes of Béla Bartók and Zoltán Kodály. Traveling throughout the most remote regions of Hungary, Bartók himself transcribed, saved, recorded on an old Edison phonograph some groups and classified thousands of folk tunes, which provided the basis for things like these Romanian folk dances, Béla Bartók, and it's the Talich Quartet.

Romanian folk dances, a whirlwind of tunes there, put together by Bela Bartok. That was the Talij Quartet. Symphony number 32 in the Mozart catalog was composed in Salzburg in April 1779. It's an 8-minute continuous form work modeled after the Italian opera overture, likely his first exposure to orchestral works, featuring a prominent brass and percussion section. Listen for that. So Symphony number 32, Mozart. Here's Jeffrey Tate conducting the English Chamber Orchestra.

Symphony number 32, Mozart. That was Geoffrey Tate conducting the English Chamber Orchestra. Coming up, something with Latin roots from Ray Vaughan Williams, also one of the Brandenburgs by Bach.

If you grew up in a traditional Christian choir setting, then you may surely recognize this Sine Nomine, composed in 1906 for the English hymnal, Raphon Williams' piece, which is Latin for Without a Name, is the hymn tune most frequently paired with William Walsham's Howe's text, For All the Saints. It's stately. It's a marching melody and walking bass line make it a standard for All Saints Day. Sine Nomine, Raphon Williams, it's Eugene Corporon conducting the North Texas Wind Symphony.

Some grandeur there in Sine Nomine. Ray Fun Williams, Eugene Corporon, was conducting there the North Texas Wind Symphony. Check out Rhapsody in Black anytime you like online at yourclassical.org. Our host Vernon Neal turns up the voices of Black artists in the world of classical music. Again, that is every week a different one. Refreshes the old one at yourclassical.org. There's Brandenburg Concerto No. 5 by Bach.

Brandenburg Concerto No. 5, first movement with that incredible keyboard work from Christopher Hogwood, conducting the Academy of Ancient Music, Bach.

Joseph Haydn was one of the first to write for this chamber ensemble of two violins, viola, and cello. In fact, he wrote nearly 70 scores spanning 40 years, defining a whole new genre as he was creating it. Like his symphonies, his string quartets were pivotal in raising the string quartet to its vaunted position we know in chamber music today. And the success of one led to the rise of the other. The next, we'll hear string quartet number 63, The Sunrise, coming up from Franz Josef Haydn. I'm Kevin O'Connor. Good morning.

Third movement from Symphony No. 2, composed by Richard Hall. That was Matthias Bamert conducting the Residanti Orchestra of The Hague. Coming up shortly, I hope you'll be here for a Polonaise for violin and strings by Franz Schubert and some Tommaso Albinoni as well. Carl Nielsen was so busy finishing the opera Masquerade's third act that he neglected the overture until the final hour. He frantically composed it in just a few days, finishing it on November 3rd, 1906, a mere week before the curtain went up on Masquerade. While the full opera is very popular in Denmark, often affectionately called Denmark's national opera, the overture quickly took a life of its own, took on a life of its own. This is the overture to Masquerade, Carl Nielsen. Tomas Dalsgaard is conducting the Danish National Symphony Orchestra.

Overture from Masquerade. Carl Nielsen composed that in the Danish National Symphony Orchestra. Here is a concerto for two oboes, first movement, written by Tommaso Albinoni, Adrian Chandler here, with La Serenissima, featuring Gail Hennessy, the oboist, and the other oboist, Rachel Chaplin.

Gail Hennessy and Rachel Chaplin, the soloist there in Concerto for Two Oboes. That was the first movement. Tommaso Albinoni and Adrian Chandler conducted La Serenissima. Coming up next, a little Polonaise by Schubert, and we'll check out something from a Shakespeare bit done up by Roger Quilter.

That Polonaise for violin and strings got its premiere in 1818, September, at a Vienna orphanage. The solo violin part was performed by creator Franz Schubert's own brother Ferdinand. Because the manuscript was lost, the piece basically sat collecting dust until about 100 years later. It wasn't published until 1928, edited by the renowned Schubert scholar Otto Erich Deutsch. Here's a Polonaise for violin and strings, Franz Schubert. Thomas Zehetmeier is conducting and playing the violin with the German Chamber Philharmonic.

As You Like It Sweet. That was Roger Quilter who composed that, and Adrian Leeper conducted the Czechoslovak Radio Symphony Orchestra. The musical On the Town itself was expanded from Jerome Robbins' successful 1944 ballet Fancy Free, which was actually the first major Broadway collaboration for Leonard Bernstein, Robbins, and lyricists Adolph Condon and Betty Green. The Great Lover displays himself, Lonely Town Pas de Deux, Times Square Ballet, a lot that's also known as New York, New York, is all in this On the Town. Three dance episodes, Leonard Bernstein with the composer conducting the New York Philharmonic.

How's that go? Springfield, Springfield, the dogs all go to the animal pound. That's Simpson's take on that classic, On the Town, three dance episodes. Leonard Bernstein, both conducting and composer there with the New York Philharmonic. Coming up next, we'll watch The Sunrise with Joseph Haydn.

String quartet number 63, known as the Sunrise Quartet, got its nickname from a gesture in the opening measures. You might have noticed it. First violin rises gently over the lower voices, giving that sunrise feel. And you can tell that great things were happening for Franz Joseph Haydn. Very creative period in his prestigious career. String quartet number 63. Sunrise, first movement there with the Orlando Quartet. Here is Symphony No. 1, Scherzo, Alexander Glazunov.

Symphony No. 1, Slavonskaya, Scherzo, Alexander Glazunov, with Naomi Yerby conducting the Bavarian Radio Symphony Orchestra.

Let's talk for a second about the differences between the French and the Germanic styles of music as they evolved. The French tended to favor color, emotional expression, impressionism, that sort of thing. Meanwhile, the Germans were all about precision, at least until the time of Beethoven. While the French were working on their thing, the lure of the symphony was also too strong to resist. They had to join the trend. Gabriel Fauré wrote one. We'll have a bit of it coming up. Symphony by César Franck, not Fauré, excuse me.

Prelude, a beautiful one composed by Heino Kaski, and Leif Segerstam conducted the Helsinki Philharmonic Orchestra. I'm Kevin O'Connor, some Mbwa Toma coming up in about 16 minutes or so, along with William Bolcom, tribute to Seattle SLU. The most celebrated melody from this overture is the Elf Song, talking about Rhine nymphs from Wagner. It was salvaged and placed in Act Two in Jacques Offenbach's masterpiece, The Tales of Hoffmann, so you might recognize it from that too. The very first performance, though, for Wagner was given in kind of a truncated form owing to the illness of the tenor Alois Ander, and this was in February 1864 at the Hoftheater in Vienna. Here's the overture from Rhine Nymphs. Jacques Offenbach, did I say Wagner earlier? Mm-hmm. Okay. Mark Minkowski and Musicians of the Louvre.

The Shifting Moods of the Overture from Rhine Nymphs, Jacques Offenbach, and that was Mark Minkowski conducting the Musicians of the Louvre. Here's a Canzone number 7, composed by Giovanni Gabrielli, with Empire Brass and Friends performing it.

Oh, is the echoing chorus of horns there, a signature of Giovanni Gabrielli, a canzone number 7, Empire Brass and Friends, perform that. Coming up next, we'll get a little classical literature thrown in with something a little more contemporary, Ambroise Thomas and William Bolcom, both on the way.

And Bois Thomas' operatic version of Shakespeare's Hamlet is loosely based on that work via Alexandre Dumas' Pair, famous for its dramatic revisions, including a show-stopping mad scene for Ophelia and a surprising original happy ending where Hamlet survives and is crowned king. Not sure Shakespeare would have approved of that, but Thomas is credited as one of the first composers to introduce the saxophone into an orchestral score for opera. Though not always front and center in the valse mazurka you're about to hear, the instrument's inclusion made a lot of waves in its day. Ballet music from Hamlet, valse mazurka, and Bois Thomas, Antonio Dalmeida conducting the London Philharmonic Orchestra.

Waltz Mazurka from Hamlet's ballet music, Ambroise Thomas. Antonio D'Almeida there with the London Philharmonic Orchestra.

Preakness Promenade from Seattle SLU, William Bolcom, and that was Lawrence Layton Smith and the Louisville Orchestra. César Franck was not French, but Belgian by birth, although he spent most of his career in Paris. He was more receptive than most native Frenchmen to influences from outside France. This symphony is Franck's only work in symphonic form, although his improvisations at the organ were, by all accounts, phenomenal. From about 1870, his music started to take on greater boldness, clarity. Some said his depth of expression increased, too. This left possibilities of a symphony wide open. You should hear most, if not all, of those descriptions in this finale from the symphony by César Franck.

Finale from a very exciting and diverse symphony, numbered by César Franck. Semyon Bishkov conducted the Paris Orchestra. Coming up, works from Antonio Salieri and Nikolai Rimsky-Korsakov.

with accompaniment from orchestra, and that was a Pizziola Serenata Minuetto from Antonio Salieri, performed by the Armonia Ensemble. One more here from The Young Prince and The Young Princess. This is Scheherazade, Nikolai Rimsky-Korsakov.

Scheherazade, the Young Prince and Young Princess, by Nikolai Rimsky-Korsakov. That was Zubin Mehta conducting the Israel Philharmonic Orchestra.

0: When some people, myself among them, are in the mountains, a transformation of sorts takes place. To Alan Hovhaness, mountains are symbols, like pyramids, of man's attempt to know God. They're also symbolic meeting places between the mundane and spiritual worlds. And Hovhaness' second symphony, Mysterious Mountain, may be the phantom peak, unmeasured, thought to be higher than Everest, as seen from great distances by flyers in Tibet. Well, we'll let Hovhaness be our Sherpa when we hear part of Mysterious Mountain, Symphony No. 2, coming up.
1: This is the Composer's Datebook for July 21st. I'm John Burge. In London, on today's date in 1938, the Ballet Russe of Monte Carlo presented a brand new work by the German composer Paul Hindemith, based on the life of St. Francis of Assisi, entitled Nobilissima Visione. The idea may have been suggested by Hindemith's wife, who had recently converted to Catholicism. The Hindemiths had visited the Church of Santa Croce in Florence and were deeply impressed by its frescoes, depicting scenes from the life of St. Francis. Hindemith originally intended to incorporate melodies by the 14th century French composer Machaut into his ballet, but ended up writing original themes in an archaic style. As a staged ballet or as a concert suite, Nobilissima Visione proved to be one of Hindemith's most popular works. "My ballet is not an eye-catcher in the old style," wrote Hindemith. "It is not exactly full of sparkling wit, but all the same, it makes a fine impression, with all the trappings of success that a composer greedy for recognition could wish. Even the earth-shaking impresario Saul Hurock was so impressed that he pressed me to his smart businessman's heart and is insisting on my conducting the piece myself in New York and surrounding villages." Composer's Datebook is produced by APM, American Public Media, in conjunction with the American Composers Forum, reminding you that all music was once new.

Prelude to Act 4 from Andromaque, Camille Saint-Saëns. That was the Malmö Symphony Orchestra. Maurizio Pollini gave his public debut in Milan when he was just 9. By the time he was 15, he was already performing Chopin's notoriously difficult etudes in public. Known for his advocacy of both traditional classical and avant-garde music as well, he was 18 years old when he entered the 1960 International Chopin Piano Competition in Warsaw, winning the grand prize unanimously. Here he is with Chopin, his favorite subject, one of them. It's the Valse Brillante, Waltz No. 2, Frédéric Chopin with Maurizio Pollini.

Mastering Waltz No. 2, Valse Brillante, that was Maurizio Pollini and the work by Chopin. Up next, we have a stateside jaunt for Sergei Rachmaninoff. He wrote this Symphonic Dances in 1940 on Long Island, New York. The Symphonic Dances is his final masterpiece, originally designed as a ballet. This orchestral swan song is packed with all kinds of inside jokes, apparently, some nostalgic quotes, a starring role for the saxophone, and beneath it all, a covert battle between death and life. Here's the first movement from Symphonic Dances, Sergei Rachmaninoff, Philadelphia Orchestra.

In the mid-1950s, Leopold Stokowski, who had already conducted Alan Hovhaness's first symphony, requested a new work from the composer for his debut appearance with the Houston Orchestra. At first, Hovhaness provided an opening fanfare called To a Mysterious Mountain, but Stokowski asked for something more substantial. Hovhaness ultimately delivered, and Stokowski didn't have to wait that long. The premiere, broadcast nationwide over NBC Radio that same year, was an astounding success for composer and conductor alike. Here's John Williams conducting the London Symphony Orchestra, Mysterious Mountain, Symphony No. 2, Alan Hovhaness.

One of the best images I always get when I picture a mountain is that huge peak, like, say, a Rainier or, you know, Whitney or many other beautiful mountains in the west of the United States, shrouded in mist, but you can just see those peaks. That was Symphony No. 2, Mysterious Mountain, Alan Hovhaness. John Williams conducted the London Symphony Orchestra. A little dance for guitar coming up next.

Cecilio Pereira there playing a solo gigue by Manuel Ponce. Not a lot of people know this, but Leopold Mozart, whose fame was long surpassed by his son, was actually a very good composer in his own right, writing this trumpet concerto, which apparently was an instrument that young Mozart, Wolfie, was terrified of. He would turn pale and begin to collapse if a solo trumpet was played near him. According to Wolfgang himself, the sound felt threatening, a bit like aiming a loaded pistol at his heart.

John Wallace soloing in a trumpet concerto by Leopold Mozart. Simon Wright conducted the Philharmonia Orchestra. I'm Kevin O'Connor. It's yourclassical.org.

Like many composers of his time, Hector Berlioz was very interested in writing operas. This was in France during the 19th century, and at the time it was how a composer's success was measured. For Berlioz, things did not go particularly well, and his success was elusive. His first attempt, Benvenuto Cellini, had a stormy reception. It seems neither the players, the singers, nor the audience could make sense of what Berlioz had created. It ran for only 4 performances. 13 years later, after revisions from Berlioz followed by drastic cuts from Franz Liszt, it made its way back into the Opera House. Good morning, I'm Melissa Owsley with The Overture in just a few minutes. Here's The Rain by Joe Hisaishi.

The Rain by Joe Hisaishi, that was the group La Pieta, led by solo violinist Angèle Dubo. Good morning. It is 6 minutes past the hour. Great to have your company today with music inspired by nature from Rachel Portman. That's coming up in about 10 minutes. But first, here is Berlioz in search of a story for a new opera when he found himself captivated by the autobiography of the Italian sculptor Benvenuto Cellini. I gather his life was quite the story. Well, for various reasons, the opera premiere did not go well, and after only four performances, it disappeared for at least 13 years. The overture has fared pretty well over the centuries, and here it is, played a while back by the Baltimore Symphony Orchestra. The conductor is David Zinman.

That was the overture from the first opera by Hector Berlioz called Benvenuto Cellini. You heard David Zinman and the Baltimore Symphony Orchestra. The English composer Rachel Portman's career began when she wrote music for BBC dramas. And then in the 1990s, she widened her audience when she won an Academy Award for Best Original Score for Emma. Much more recently, she released her first solo album. It's a collection of original pieces for violin, piano, and cello, and the music reflects her feelings about our fragile environment. The last piece is called Flight. She says it practically wrote itself. More recently, there's been an arrangement for soprano sax and organ with two rising stars in the music world. Here is Anna Lapwood organ and Jess Gillum soprano saxophone.

The Piano Concerto No. 23 in A Major by Mozart, that recording from just a couple of years ago, features pianist Katia Buniatishvili, who, for this particular recording, was also the conductor of the Academy of St. Martin in the Fields, a new venture for her. It's 10 minutes before the hour.

We'll finish up the hour with a waltz by Emil Waldteufel, best known for the one called Les Patineurs, or The Skaters. This particular one is called A Toi, or To You, a waltz performed here by the Cincinnati Pops. The conductor is Eric Kunzel.

Right around the time the Strauss family was creating dance music in Vienna, Emil Waldteufel was beginning to do the same in the city of Paris. That was one of his sort of Parisian waltzes called A Toi, or To You, and it was played there by an American orchestra, the Cincinnati Pops, led by Eric Kunzel. I'm Melissa Owsley. Thanks a bunch for listening this hour.

There are several books by Michael Steinberg that are great resources for music hosts and those of you who are curious about music. I was looking today at his entry for Haydn, and I read that a lot of Haydn's music went out of circulation after he died. With the exception of Johannes Brahms, he didn't have many fans, and for about 100 years, his fame rested on just a small number of pieces. Now, given that Haydn left behind more than 60 string quartets, lots of piano sonatas, 100-plus symphonies, there was a lot that got ignored. That's hardly the case today. An example of a symphony that flies a little under the radar is coming up in 15 minutes. I'm Melissa Owsley. Let's start the hour with music from the Gilded Age. It's by a French composer, Charles-Édouard Lefebvre, who also taught at the Paris Conservatory. His piece is an intermezzo that comes from a second suite for winds.

That was the intermezzo from the second suite by Charles-Édouard Lefebvre, performed by Sylvan Wintz. That's at 6 minutes past the hour on this Tuesday. Well, it is time for the Daily Download. This time it's a pretty popular piece of music by Felix Mendelssohn, his Violin Concerto in E minor. If you've not heard it before, you're in for a treat. And the Daily Download is the final movement, performed here by Albrecht Menzel and the Leipzig Symphony Orchestra. If you want to grab it for yourself, just go to yourclassical.org and scroll down until you see Daily Download, and here's what you'll find.

That was the last movement from the Violin Concerto in E Minor by Felix Mendelssohn, a popular piece, and you just heard part of the reason why. If you'd like to grab it and listen to that particular recording again, or put it on your own device, you can find it at yourclassical.org. It's the daily download. Albrecht Menzel was the soloist there, and joined by the Leipzig Symphony Orchestra. Here is music by the French composer Germaine Taillefer. She lived to be in her 90s, died in 1983. She had a challenging life, and music was, in many ways, her escape. Here's one of her pieces. It's called Berceuse, a kind of lullaby.

Beautiful piece by the French composer Germain Taillefer, a berceuse performed there by Quinn Nguyen. Haydn left behind 104 symphonies. Quite a few of them have nicknames. They come in handy to differentiate one from the other, and sometimes they even tie in with how the music sounds. That is not the case with his symphony number 53, known as the Imperial. I'll tell you about that nickname, and we'll hear the symphony in just a minute.

1. Haydn's Surprise Symphony, his Drumroll Symphony, those nicknames both tie into the particular symphonies. The Imperial Symphony, I guess, got the nickname possibly because it was performed for the Empress Maria Theresia. This would have been around the year 1780. So something for you to ponder as we take it from top to bottom with the conductorless Orpheus Chamber Orchestra.

That was the Symphony No. 53, known as the Imperial Symphony by Franz Joseph Haydn. You heard the Orpheus Chamber Orchestra. Music composed for a little girl known as Dolly. That's coming up in just a moment.

3. Here's a suite Gabrielle Fauré wrote for a little girl known as Dolly. There are 6 sections with titles like Berceuse, Dolly's Garden. There's one called A Kitty Waltz. There's also one called Meow, which has nothing to do with cats. It was Fauré poking fun at Dolly's attempt to pronounce the name of her brother, Raoul. Here is the BBC Philharmonic. The conductor is Jan-Pascal Tortelier.

That was the Dolly Suite by Gabriel Fauré, originally for piano duet. Jan Pascal Tortillier led the BBC Philharmonic Orchestra.

From APM, American Public Media, this is Performance Today. I'm Valerie Kaler. Felix Mendelssohn's opera, A Midsummer Night's Dream, sprang from the overture rather than the other way around. He wrote the overture not as an introduction, but as a freestanding series of character studies. Shimmering violins imitate the flitting about of fairies. A slow romantic theme points to a pair of wandering, thoroughly confused lovers. And if you listen closely, you just might hear a donkey. Hee-haw! That would be Bottom, who, by all accounts, was an ass, at least temporarily. Felix Mendelssohn's overture to A Midsummer Night's Dream, on the way this hour. Gabriela Montero, PT's Classical Woman of the Year in 2023, is, among many other things, a terrific classical pianist, and she loves to improvise. When she plays concerts, she often asks members of the audience to sing whatever comes to mind, and she improvises around whatever they give her for an encore. In this case, she's taking a Bach prelude and turning it into an improvisation. Pianist Gabriela Montero.

Gabriela Montero started with a prelude in C major by Bach and riffed on it. Later this hour, we'll hear some more straight-ahead Bach. Leonidas Kavakos plays a bit of a partita for solo violin, an encore from a concert in Germany. From APM American Public Media, this is Performance Today. I'm Valerie Kaler. Glad to have you along for today's musical adventures and discoveries. How many families do home productions of complete plays by Shakespeare? I'm not talking about just reading the play. I'm talking about memorized lines and sets and costumes, even original music. Well, the Mendelssohns did that in 1826. Their own home production of A Midsummer Night's Dream. 17-year-old Felix Mendelssohn wrote a great overture, a musical introduction for the family show. It's not only gorgeous, it also has some direct references to action in the play, like the magical fairies flitting and flying.

such an evocative musical picture of a host of fairies. And then later, in Mendelssohn's overture, there's a moment of musical comedy. Now, if you don't know what that is, you might never notice. But in that music, there is a sound picture of one of Shakespeare's great jokes. A character named Bottom is turned into a donkey, and the fairy queen falls madly in love with him. Let's hear that again, and I'll point out the braying donkey. Hee-haw, hee-haw. And again, hee-haw, hee-haw. Mendelssohn paints a perfect sound picture from Shakespeare's play A Midsummer Night's Dream. If you don't know, it's just a moment in the music that goes flying by. But now that you know, you'll always hear that braying donkey. Let's hear the North German Radio Elbphilharmonie Orchestra in concert play the whole piece, complete with fairies, braying donkeys, and all sorts of Mendelssohn magic. The overture to A Midsummer Night's Dream.

braying donkeys, flitting fairies, and all sorts of Mendelssohnian mayhem and magic. That was the overture to A Midsummer Night's Dream by Felix Mendelssohn. James Gaffigan conducted the North German radio Elbphilharmonie in concert at the Elbphilharmonie in Hamburg, Germany. James Gaffigan, an American conductor who's made a significant name for himself abroad, equally in opera houses and concert halls. Since 2023, he's been the general music director of the comic opera Berlin. He says it was really only after he'd led several European ensembles that American groups came calling. Now in his mid-40s, he's a frequent guest conductor with all the top orchestras in the country. Happy to say he recently signed on to his first official position in the United States. Starting next season, James Gaffigan will join the Houston Grand Opera as music director designate. He'll assume the role of music director in the 2027-28 season. Gaffigan says, quote, "I always knew that the first post I would take in the U.S. as music director had to be the perfect fit. All the boxes needed to be ticked, and I found Houston Grand Opera to be my ideal partner." In a moment, the rhythm is gonna get ya, but the melodies will seal the deal. This is Performance Today from APM.

19th-century French composer and musicologist Charles Bourde was interested in the folk songs of the Basque region of Spain. He collected hundreds of melodies on a tour through the region and published them in an archive of traditional Basque songs. Charles Bourde also drew inspiration from Basque music and dances when he wrote the original music we're about to hear. This is his Suite Basque for Flute and String Quartet. Linda Chessis is playing flute alongside the American String Quartet, a concert during the Cooperstown Summer Music Festival.

Music inspired by the Basque region of Spain. That last movement in particular is a traditional dance called the walking stick dance from the city of Tolosa. The Sweet Basque by French composer and musicologist Charles Bourque. Linda Chessis played flute alongside the American String Quartet in a concert during the Cooperstown Summer Music Festival in Cooperstown, New York. It is a beautiful spot at the north edge of the Catskill Mountains, just below one of New York State's famous Finger Lakes. The population of Cooperstown is only about 1,900, but the town is world famous as the home of the National Baseball Hall of Fame. Baseball, a good reason to go to Cooperstown, but it's certainly not the only reason. Every summer since 1999, Cooperstown has hosted a festival of chamber music. In a moment, a Bach benediction. 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

In my opinion, the music of J.S. Bach can make even the least religious among us sense the divine. I can actually feel myself unclenching when I hear his music. Shoulders drop, breath slows and deepens. It always feels like a gift. Violinist Leonidas Kavakos gave this benediction after a recent concert in Frankfurt, Germany, the third movement from the Partita No. 1 by Johann Sebastian Bach.

love how the audience just paused, held their breath, and held their applause to let that sacred moment linger. Some composers write an empty measure at the end of a piece or at the beginning, just as a reminder that the silence before the first note is played or after the last note rings out is also part of the music. Bach did not write the empty measure, but it's implied, and musicians will often communicate that implied hold by holding their position before lowering their instrument. Whatever the combination of composer intention, performer communication, and audience perception, it happened so beautifully after violinist Leonidas Kouvakos played that encore, the third movement of the Partita No. 1 for solo violin by J.S. Bach. Kouvakos gave that encore after a performance with the Frankfurt Radio Symphony in Frankfurt, Germany. 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

In 1943, a book by black journalist Roy Ottley was published. New World A-Comin' was a series of portraits of African Americans living in Harlem in the 20s and 30s. Not just a look at their day-to-day lives, but also a documentation of their hopes for the future. In 1945, Duke Ellington premiered a new piece for piano and orchestra, inspired by that theme, A New World A-Comin'. From APM, American Public Media, this is Performance Today. I'm Valerie Kaler. Ellington said he visualized a future with no war, no greed, no categorization, where love was unconditional and no pronoun was good enough for God. Duke Ellington's New World A-Comin' ahead this hour. Also this hour, violinists Arno Sussmann and Stella Chen and violist Aaron Boyd will play the Terzetto, a string trio by Antonin Dvorak. Here's one member of that group with Dvorak for two. Violinist Arno Sussmann teaming up with pianist Wu Han in the violin Sonatina by Dvorak. We'll hear the second movement. This recording from the Chamber Music Society of Lincoln Center.

The second movement of a larger piece, the Sonatina for Violin and Piano by Antonín Dvořák, from a concert presented by the Chamber Music Society of Lincoln Center. Wu Han was at the piano, Arno Sussmann was the violinist, and he'll be back later this hour in concert from Music at Menlo, with a couple of his string-playing pals and more Dvořák. From APM American Public Media, this is Performance Today, taking you to concerts around the world. I'm Valerie Kaler. Let's start in Germany with music by the great theater composer Kurt Weill. He was born in Germany, the son of a Jewish cantor. In 1933, he found out he was about to be arrested by the Gestapo, and he fled to France. He lived in Paris and London for a couple years before settling in the United States. He wrote quite a bit of French-influenced music during his Paris years, a sung ballet, a symphony, an operetta, and a whole bunch of French cabaret tunes. In 2017, Kim Kowalki took several of those songs and created a suite for soprano, a quartet of male voices, and chamber ensemble. She called the song cycle Chansons de Quai, Songs of the Dockside. John Wielhaber made this instrumental arrangement, played by the Caridian Brass during the Homburg Chamber Music Days in Homburg, Germany. Songs of the Dockside by Kurt Weill.

a pastiche of cabaret songs, ballet music, and incidental pieces, all originally written in the 1930s by Kurt Weill, gathered into a suite in 2017 by Kim Kowalki, and further arranged for brass by John Fielhaber. We heard the Caridian Brass play selections from Chanson du Quai in the Saalbau in Homburg, Germany, during the Homburg Chamber Music Days. We got time for one more little tune from their concert, a march from the tragic opera Thésée, written by Jean-Baptiste Lully in 1675. Even though the title indicates Thésée or Theseus, the opera is really about Medea. Caridian Brass play the Royal March from Thésée by Lully in this arrangement by Tobias Dorfner.

A little gem from a 17th century opera by Jean-Baptiste Lully, the Royal March from Thésée, arranged by Tobias Dorfner and played by the Caridian Brass during the Homburg Chamber Music Days in Homburg, Germany. Swing on by the PT page at Your Classical to revisit that performance from Caridian Brass or anything else you've heard on the show. 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The PT page at yourclassical.org. In just a moment, Dvorak for three. 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

Sometimes when people are really good at something to the point where it's like breathing or walking for them, they can kind of forget what it's like to not be really good at that thing and make some big assumptions. Oh, you two play violin? I wrote a trio for us to play. Not very difficult. It'll be super fun. Well, in 1887, Antonin Dvorak wrote a trio, a terzetto, for two violins and viola, thinking he'd play the viola part with a couple friends of his, amateur violinists. Turns out, those friends were, for real, amateurs. The music was just too difficult for them to play well. So he set that trio aside and wrote a set of miniatures for the same instrumentation. Simpler, more accessible. We happen to have some for real professionals at hand to play the original piece by Dvorak, his terzetto in C major for two violins and viola. Violinists Arno Sussmann and Stella Chen, along with violist Aaron Boyd, they gave this performance at Music at Menlo.

Antonín Dvořák wrote that music in 1887 for two violins and viola. Even though it called for so few players, Dvořák said it gave him as much pleasure as writing a great symphony. We heard Dvořák's Terzetto in C major from Music at Menlo, with Arno Sussmann and Stella Chen, violins, and Aaron Boyd, viola. Always a treat to hear what our friends in Menlo Park, California, are up to. If you've heard something on PT that really captured your fancy, or something that really did not, let us know. Drop us a line using the contact button on the PT page at yourclassical.org. In a moment, I'll take TV bassoonists for $1,200. This is Performance Today from APM.

Anthony Parnther is a busy conductor, arranger, and bassoonist living in Los Angeles. He's conductor of the San Bernardino Symphony and the Gateways Music Festival Orchestra. Guest conducts with top orchestras all across the country. If you haven't caught him in concert, it's highly likely you've heard his musical touch on the screen. He's conducted the soundtracks to some of the most popular movies and shows in the past several years. Sinners, Oppenheimer, Encanto, The Mandalorian, and more. Played bassoon and arranged music for quite a few as well. At the end of March, he got a fun surprise that not many other people can add to their bio. He showed up as a clue on one of the most famous blue tiles of Jeopardy. It read, Anthony Parnther performed the solos when Amy Ryan played a bassoonist on this TV series about Upper West Side crime solvers. Well, Parnther could certainly answer that question for $1,200. Maybe you can too. What is Only Murders in the Building? Ding, ding, ding. That is correct. Parnther arranged some of the music for this show and conducted music for a few episodes. And when the show needed some bassoon solos recorded for a few scenes, they knew who to call as well. Let's go to a concert Anthony Parnther conducted in Houston, Texas. This is New World A-Comin' by Duke Ellington. Joel Love made this chamber arrangement for the ensemble Rocco, featuring Audrey Andrist as the piano soloist.

An optimistic musical portrait of the future, written in 1943. American composer Duke Ellington was looking ahead to something he thought was at least possible. Ellington said he visualized a future with no war, no greed, no categorization, where love was unconditional and no pronoun was good enough for God. A peaceful world full of goodwill from everyone and for everyone. New World A-Comin' by Duke Ellington. Composer Joelle Love made that arrangement for the ensemble Rocco. Audrey Andress played piano. And conductor Anthony Parnther led that concert at St. John the Divine Church in Houston, Texas, part of the Albert and Margaret Alkeck Foundation in concert series.

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Jennifer Higdon says the prospect of tailoring a concerto to a particular artist's personality stimulates her creativity. 20 years ago, when the Minnesota Commissioning Club asked her to write an oboe concerto, she was inspired by the playing of Catherine Greenbank, at the time principal oboe of the St. Paul Chamber Orchestra. When I met with the Minnesota Commissioning Club, Higdon recalls, I remember them talking about how even her tuning note sounds like butter. Well, James Button has a beautiful sound too, and a while back he recorded that lyrical concerto with the Nashville Symphony. It is on the way later this hour. I'm Melissa Owsley. I hope you'll stick around. A Beethoven overture is on the way in 5 minutes after this opening movement from the Concerto Grosso No. 2 by William Alwyn.

He is a distant relative of a former boyfriend of Taylor Swift, Joe Alwyn, William Alwyn, the composer of that music, the opening movement from his second Concerto Grosso. You heard the Royal Liverpool Philharmonic Orchestra. The German writer and poet Goethe was 26 when he started working on a drama about a Flemish aristocrat and warrior named Egmont. And you can't help but wonder if he identified with the part because he shaved 20 years off Egmont's life to make it reflect his own. It is a story of freedom and liberation and of a hero who dies for his cause. Beethoven was invited to write music to go along with Egmont's story, and he managed to support the drama quite well. Here's the Egmont Overture performed in this brass arrangement by Philharmonic Brass.

Wow, a brass arrangement of the Egmont Overture by Beethoven. That was Philharmonic Brass performing. 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Here's the Vienna Philharmonic Orchestra in a festive polonaise from The King in Spite of Himself by Emmanuel Chabrier.

A festive Polonaise from a comic opera by Emmanuel Chabrier. The title from French translates to The King in Spite of Himself. That was the Vienna Philharmonic Orchestra. While some of Jennifer Higdon's pieces conjure an image, she says that her oboe concerto was written so that it should speak to the audience without needing an explanation, adding that her goal was to give the oboe a chance to highlight its extraordinary lyrical gifts. That concerto is coming up in just a moment.

James Button is associate principal oboe with the San Francisco Symphony and earlier played in the Nashville Symphony. During that time, he made this recording with the Nashville Symphony Orchestra of the Oboe Concerto by Jennifer Higdon.

That was the Oboe Concerto from about 20 years ago by American composer Jennifer Higdon. It was performed there by an oboist originally from Australia, James Button, who is currently associate principal with the San Francisco Symphony. Before that, he was with the Nashville Symphony, and for that particular recording, he played with his Nashville colleagues, led by John Carlo Guerrero.

from the Symphony No. 9 in C major, known as The Great, and it is long for sure. This is music by Franz Schubert, an old recording with the Cincinnati Symphony Orchestra, Thomas Schippers in the opening movement.

Thomas Shippers and the Cincinnati Symphony Orchestra in the opening movement from the Symphony No. 9 in C major known as The Great by Schubert. I'm Melissa Owsley. Thank you for listening today.

In the summer of 1788, Mozart's income had collapsed. The Austrian war with Turkey emptied Vienna of the wealthy patrons who kept him afloat. And his solution was to write three symphonies on spec, hoping a concert series would materialize. Well, you probably know the answer there. It didn't materialize, and there's no evidence that he ever heard this one performed live. That's not the case for you, though. Symphony number 39 is coming up in just 15 minutes. The hour starts with Jota Aragonesa by Pablo de Sarasate, Julia Fischer violin, Melana Chernyavska is the pianist.

Julia Fischer and Milana Chervyanska playing Jota Aragonisa by Pablo de Sarasate. Hi, I'm Scott Blankenship. Samuel Barber's School for Scandal Overture was his first orchestral work. It was written when he was a Curtis student. He graduated when he was just 21 years old, with this as the culminating project. Inspired by Richard Brinsley Sheridan's famous 1777 satirical comedy of manners. But rather than a literal scene setter, the overture is a musical reflection of the play's witty, gossip-driven, and some chaotic spirit in there as well. The School for Scandal Overture is played by the St. Louis Symphony Orchestra, with Leonard Slatkin on the podium.

That's Samuel Barber's first orchestral work, his School for Scandal Overture, with Leonard Slatkin conducting the St. Louis Symphony Orchestra.

Mozart's orchestra almost always included oboes. It was the backbone of the woodwind section in nearly every symphony that he wrote. But for number 39, he left them out entirely and gave the clarinets the space that decision opened up. Now, clarinets were still a relatively new addition to the orchestra at this point, and Mozart had a fondness for their sound. And without oboes competing for the same register, the clarinets in this symphony get to carry real melodic weight instead of just filling in harmony. The whole piece has a warmer and rounder character than its siblings, a little bit more turbulent than number 40 and the grand brass-heavy number 41. It's the symphony number 39 with Jukka-Pekka Saarista conducting the Scottish Chamber Orchestra

Hi, I'm Scott Blankenship. Thanks a lot for listening this afternoon. Antonín Dvořák's Slavonic Rhapsody No. 3 is next, and just like you'd expect, it's filled with folk influences and plenty joyful, often described as a mosaic of moods. Here's the Dresden State Orchestra.

After that music premiered, some critics described it as a mosaic of moods. And Antonín Dvořák certainly did cover a lot of ground there in his Slavonic Rhapsody No. 3, Pavel Berglund conducting the Dresden State Orchestra. I'm Scott Blanken.

0: Getting younger listeners into classical music can be challenging, and plenty of people are trying to figure out how to do it. You know, maybe the orchestra doesn't look cool next to whatever's on the radio, or maybe if you do get a kid excited about something like the cello, they'll go and trade it in for a guitar the first chance they get. Well, don't panic. Ferdinando Carulli did exactly that. He learned cello as a boy, and then in his 20s, he dropped that for the guitar, an instrument nobody in Naples was even teaching at the time. So he taught himself. More on the way in 25 minutes, along with Carulli's Guitar Concerto in A Major.
1: This is the Composer's Datebook for July 21st. I'm John Burge. In London, on today's date in 1938, the Ballet Russe of Monte Carlo presented a brand new work by the German composer Paul Hindemith, based on the life of St. Francis of Assisi, entitled Nobilissima Visione. The idea may have been suggested by Hindemith's wife, who had recently converted to Catholicism. The Hindemiths had visited the Church of Santa Croce in Florence and were deeply impressed by its frescoes, depicting scenes from the life of St. Francis. Hindemith originally intended to incorporate melodies by the 14th century French composer Machaut into his ballet, but ended up writing original themes in an archaic style. As a staged ballet or as a concert suite, Nobilissima Visione proved to be one of Hindemith's most popular works. "My ballet is not an eye-catcher in the old style," wrote Hindemith. "It is not exactly full of sparkling wit, but all the same, it makes a fine impression, with all the trappings of success that a composer greedy for recognition could wish. Even the earth-shaking impresario Saul Hurock was so impressed that he pressed me to his smart businessman's heart and is insisting on my conducting the piece myself in New York and surrounding villages." Composer's Datebook is produced by APM, American Public Media, in conjunction with the American Composers Forum, reminding you that all music was once new.

Part of Bedřich Smetana's Bartered Bride is coming up, as well as the finale from Joseph Haydn's Symphony No. 104. That's all on the way after this Spanish serenade by Cécile Chaminade, played by Peter Jacobs.

Cecile Chaminade's music played by Peter Jacobs. That's called Spanish Serenade. Thanks very much for your company this afternoon. Always good to have you listening in. The Bartered Bride is Bedřich Smetana's second opera, a comedy about a young couple who are very much in love and a village full of people determined to get in the way of all that. The girl's parents want her to marry a different man, one who's rich and will never be mistaken for the sharpest tool in the shed, that's for sure. And there's a marriage broker running around brokering things, a contract with fine print nobody reads closely enough. And just like the title of the show promises, a bribe or two changes hands because nothing says true love like a paper trail. But it all works out in the end. Here's the polka from The Bartered Bride with Jeffrey Simon conducting the London Symphony Orchestra.

The Polka from The Bartered Bride by Bedřich Smetana. That was Jeffrey Simon conducting the London Symphony Orchestra. Next is the finale from the Symphony No. 104, London, by Joseph Haydn. He had spent 3 decades with the Esterházy court, and when Prince Esterházy died, he was succeeded by his son Anton, who evidently had a tin ear when it came to music. So suddenly much of the court orchestra was out of a job, and that included Joseph Haydn. That's just the worst, isn't it, to lose your job due to a change in management? A lot of people say losing a job is the best thing that could have happened to them, but of course, that's after the initial shock and fear wore off. So just imagine what it was like for Haydn to actually get out there and conduct some concerts of his music in other cities, like London.

The finale from the Symphony No. 104, London, by Joseph Haydn. Sir Charles Mackerras conducting the Orchestra of St. Luke's.

Ferdinando Carulli started out playing cello, but he swapped that out for a guitar, and everything worked out fine for him. He became the most important guitarist of his generation and wrote over 400 pieces for it. His guitar concerto in A major is coming up in less than 5 minutes after Danza Negra by Ernesto Lecuona, with Anat Cohen playing clarinet with the Caracas Clarinet Quartet.

The Caracas Clarinet Quartet Plus One, Anat Cohen joining in with his own clarinet for Danza Negra by Ernesto Lecuona. Now, most of the music this hour is stylized into concert hall form, except for this guitar concerto by Ferdinando Carulli. This concerto isn't folk-derived or nationalist in any way, no local color or a borrowed tune. It's just a straightforward early romantic attempt to legitimize the guitar as a concert instrument, modeled on the classical concerto conventions of Carulli's day. Here's his guitar concerto in A major with Pepe Romero Guitar, the Academy of St. Martin in the Fields, and conducted by Iona Brown.

The Guitar Concerto in A Major by Ferdinando Carulli. Iona Brown conducting the Academy of St. Martin in the Fields and Pepe Romero playing the guitar.

Felix Mendelssohn's Symphony No. 4, Italian, is coming up in less than 5 minutes. You'll hear the first movement after this piano sonata No. 22 by Domenico Cimarosa. Here's Victor Sangiorgio.

Victor San Giorgio playing the piano for the Piano Sonata No. 22 by Domenico Cimarosa. So imagine a 10-month-long tour of Italy, even though you weren't exactly planning for 10 months. And it starts off in Venice, with stops in Rome, Bologna, and Florence, Genoa, Pompeii, Milan. Someone should put that together today and call it the Mendelssohn Tour, because he visited all those cities and more when he traveled through. And then afterward wrote music inspired by the journey. Here's the first movement of his Symphony No. 4, Italian.

Written after an extensive Italian sojourn by Felix Mendelssohn, his Symphony No. 4, Italian. That was the first movement with the Freiburg Baroque Orchestra and Pablo Harris Casado conducting. I'm Scott Blankenship.

This music was written for veterans. In the fall of 1876, Serbia was at war with the Ottoman Empire and Russians, who saw the Serbs as fellow Slavs. They sent volunteers and aid across the border to help. Nikolai Rubinstein was the head of the Russian Musical Society, and he organized a benefit concert for the Red Cross and the wounded Serbian soldiers. Tchaikovsky was asked to write something for the occasion, and he turned it around in about 5 days, calling it his Serbo-Russian March. Today, almost everyone knows it by the French title, Marche Slave. It's coming up in 5 minutes.

Maxence Loriot playing the flute with Susanna Mildonian playing the harp. That's the Variations on a Theme by Rossini, composed by Frédéric Chopin. Tchaikovsky built March Slav almost like a short narrative. It opens with a funeral march using some melodies that he drew from Serbian folk songs, almost like a musical picture of people under occupation. And from there, the mood begins to shift into a simple dance-like tune meant to represent Russia rallying to help its fellow Slavs. And that dance tune takes over for a bit, gets passed around the orchestra until it swells into a full statement of God Save the Tsar, the Russian imperial anthem. Now, if that theme sounds familiar, it's because Tchaikovsky reused it a few years later in the 1812 overture. And at the premiere, the audience reportedly leapt to its feet mid-performance, and by the end, people were in tears.

Marchlov by Peter Tchaikovsky. That was Eric Kunzel conducting the Cincinnati Pops Orchestra. Next, we'll move to the music of Alexander Cherepnin, who grew up steeped in Russian musical traditions. His father was a famous composer, so it would have been tough to avoid around the Cherepnin house. Alexander spent much of his life absorbing influences from Paris to Shanghai as well. And these Russian dances feel like a man reaching back home from a long way away. Here's the Slovak State Philharmonic Košice.

Ip Wing Sai conducting Slovak State Philharmonic Kosice. That was Russian Dances by Alexander Cherepnin.

In 1957, William Grant Still was commissioned to write some music for Great Falls High School in Great Falls, Montana. The piece reflects Still's interest in American folk styles, which makes it both challenging for the students but also accessible for listeners. Here's that serenade with Avlana Eisenberg conducting the Royal Scottish National Orchestra.

Commissioned by Great Falls High School in Great Falls, Montana, that's Serenade by William Grant Still. Avlana Eisenberg conducting the Royal Scottish National Orchestra. Pablo Cohen plays guitar along with Camerata Barlochet. For music by Carlos Huastavino next, this is Jeromita Linares.

Jeromita Linares, written by Carlos Huastavino. 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

To finish the hour, here's some music from a 1908 ballet pantomime subtitled Rococo, but it's spelled with K's rather than C's. It's a little pastiche of 18th century French court dance music, Ein Tanzspiel by Franz Schrecker.

Finishing up the hour with Franz Schrecker's Ein Tanzspiel. That was Kazuki Yamada conducting Orchestra de la Suisse Romande. Thanks so much for listening in. I'm Scott Blankenship.

Before Georges Bizet wrote his late-blooming hit, Carmen, he had a few forays into the theater world. And he wrote music for the play L'Arlésienne, which was not a late bloomer. In fact, it didn't bloom at all, really. The play was panned by critics, but they did say that Bizet's music was the only good thing about it. Now, even though the play was a stinker, he rescued the best parts and put them into a suite. And then a friend put together his second suite, which is 20 minutes ahead.

Barry Wordsworth conducting the London Philharmonic Orchestra with St. James Park, a Lakeside Reverie from London Fields by Phyllis Tate. It's best to try to think positively about comments someone makes on your work, but man, sometimes it can be hard to take if you're not sure of the intention. Like when Claude Debussy heard Edouard Lalo's Namouna Ballet, he said, "Among too many stupid ballets, Lalo's Namouna is something of a masterpiece." Well, considering that the ballet tanked at the premiere, it makes the comment a little more confusing, but the music got a lot of attention, especially this next scene. People were shocked, shocked, I tell you, when Namouna rolled a cigarette for her lover.

Cigarette Waltz from Namuna by Edward Lalo. David Robertson on the podium conducting the Monte Carlo Philharmonic Orchestra. Now, Fela Shawande was born in Nigeria, studied in London. Eventually, he landed at Kent State University in Ohio. But along the way, he built a career on a simple idea. Take some old material, like Yoruba folk music and church music, and run it through modern instruments and forms. Here's Joyful Day from his African Suite.

Georges Bizet never heard his L'Arlésienne Suite No. 2. That's because he died in 1875, 4 years before it actually existed. His friend Ernest Giraud assembled it from what was left of the incidental music for the play it was written for, and he padded it out where necessary. And that padding included a minuet for flute and harp that Bizet had actually written years earlier for an opera about the Fair Maid of Perth. And the result became more famous than the opera it was discreetly stolen from. Seiji Ozawa conducts the French National Orchestra in the L'Arlésienne Suite No. 2.

All the critics said that the music was the best part of the play, L'Arlésienne. It was written by Georges Bizet, and you just heard the L'Arlésienne Suite No. 2, Musashi Ozawa conducting the French National Orchestra. Next, we'll play to crickets. It's Telemann's Grillen Symphony, or Crickets. It's also known as the Whimsical Symphony, with Jeanette Sorrell conducting Apollo's Fire Baroque Orchestra.

Grillin's Symphony, or the Whimsical Symphony, if you prefer, by Georg Philipp Telemann, Jeanette Sorrell conducting Apollo's Fire Baroque Orchestra.

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Schubert's 12 écossaises are literally a set of dances, the écossaise being the stylized ballroom genre that was all over in Vienna at the time. Here's Didi Castel-Jacquemont.

12 Écossaises, written by Franz Schubert with French pianist Didi Castel-Jacquemont. And that's music for this hour. Thanks very much for your company for it. I'm Scott Blankenship. Always good to have you listening in.

What does this music conjure up for you? It always sounded like a day out shopping in the city to me. Looking at the storefront windows, dodging the cars as we go. Can you imagine what George Gershwin would have thought of our modern age when this kind of activity is increasingly rare? Actually going out to the so-called brick-and-mortar stores, especially downtown?